0: to Reconciliation Day 2026. You're listening to Community Radio 2XX 98.3 FM in Canberra, and we're so fortunate to have a beautiful day here down to celebrate this wonderful event. If you're looking for something to do this holiday Monday, why not come out and join in the festivities for Reconciliation Day? We're just on the lawns across from Questacon. There's a whole bunch of amazing events and workshops and live music and all sorts of interesting things going on, as well as art. And there's also a wonderful food court with lots of delicious things to eat. And we wanted to send out a huge thank you this morning to the lovely Pappy's Italian Traveller food van, who did complimentary breakfasts for everybody setting up this morning. That was greatly appreciated, because you know how busy it is when you set up an event. So thank you to Pappy's Italian Traveller for providing complimentary breakfast to us this morning. Well, if you'd like to come down to the event, we've got so many amazing things happening. There is a stage with the smoking ceremony taking place at 10:30. Then we have a couple of addresses, and then we've also got some amazing performers headlining the event. We're going to have Casey Donovan on, and also Tahaliana Sawad Mahanga is going to be performing, and Tahaliana is going to be joining us at around 11 a.m. this morning, and you can tune in and hear a chat with Tahaliana. We've also got story time, lots of workshops and activities for the kids, and some amazing cultural participation from all sorts of incredible community groups around from Local Mob. So if you'd like to come down to Reconciliation Place and join us for this amazing June 1st event day, we would love to see you pop over to the tent. And if you'd like, you could wish us a happy 50th birthday. 2XX is turning 50 years of broadcasting on air in Canberra this year. Our official birthday is July 2nd, when we kicked off broadcasting at 6:30 in the morning. So we'd love to have you come and wish us a happy birthday on air, and that will get played throughout the year on the station. You can hear yourself wishing us a happy birthday repeatedly. Anyway, I believe we have a guest lined up shortly for the first event there. So who have we got there, Scotty?
1: That's right. We've got Warren. Warren first up. Warren.
2: Warren Gungery Saunders.
1: Warren Gungery Saunders. Yeah. So we're a yes. Yeah. So we're just going to play a song first, I reckon. And I reckon Sing About Life would be appropriate.

0: You're on Community Radio 2XX 98.3 FM. You are joining us live at the Reconciliation Day. Reconciliation Day? No. Correct me, Warren.
1: It's Reconciliation Day, mate, versus
0: is
1: June.
0: It? Oh, good.
1: Yep.
0: Yeah. Live radio. Welcome to live radio.
1: I've got the right memo, I hope.
0: Yep. Yeah, so I'm joined by Warren Goongarie Saunders. How are you, Warren?
1: Yeah, Yuma, mate. You Walla in our language. Good morning.
0: Yeah.
1: Glad to be down here.
0: Yeah, that's great. So, yeah, where are you from?
1: I'm from Maranoa River. I'm a Goongarie. Roma, Mitchell, Maranoa River sort of country. But, yeah, come down to Canberra, join the army. And then I joined the public service.
0: But now
1: I'm a landscape architect. I'm a landscaper and a civil engineer around town and do a lot of stuff with native plants.
0: Well, that's how I know you, I think, except maybe the Majura Primary Dad's Club.
1: Get the kids planting.
0: I
1: love that.
0: How did you get involved with plants?
1: Oh, just, growing up in the bush, Aboriginal family and that. Yeah, it was always going out looking at plants and going hunting and crayfish and that sort of stuff, and just love the bush. So I joined the army. Sort of get paid for going bushwalking. Had to crawl around all the time.
0: Didn't
1: get to see much. Get your head down. I stayed in Canberra after the army. Canberra's been great.
0: Pretty different to Roma.
1: It is quite different, but it's amazing how many plants up there. Like some of these plants are,
0: There's a lot of common plants.
1: Yes, there are a lot of common plants in different areas. So. Yeah, I was at the Botanic Gardens for a while, so, just love my plants, botanist, a little bit at national parks and with the ACT government, so any sort of plant projects, native plants.
0: Yep, definitely.
1: Want to be there.
0: Yeah, so you've had a lot to do with sort of researching and looking at native pastures, native grain growing.
1: Because I have to grow plants, got the nursery and we put them out. But, you have to collect a lot of seed. So getting the seed together, and you've got to get provenance seed as well. They want to get local stuff. But getting the seed together is quite a thing. There's 8,000 or more species, a lot of grasses. Hard to identify.
0: Oh, I've had so much trouble with grasses.
1: But going out and getting it as a commercial seed collector, then I was lucky enough to read the books by Bill Gammage and Bruce Pascoe, Bill's book Greatest Estate and Bruce's Black Emu, and I think Dark Seed, his recent one. So that sort of knowledge in mind, and I've spoken to both of them, sort of went back on my country to sort of, get some of this seed up here, kangaroo grass and Mitchell grass and stuff. Yeah, stumble across the old crops.
0: Yeah.
1: So I've found probably 150,000 square kilometres of these crops, and basically the explorers were looking at the crops when they got to the Darling Downs.
0: Yeah.
1: Fitzroy Downs, Bohinia Downs, even around Moree, Barkley Tableland. The people had grain culture. They were cultivating the grains, and so these big areas that they first looked at, the big open area. Well, they were the areas they were burning off to cultivate grains, but now I found there's quite a notable footprint on them.
0: Yeah,
1: and so armed with my very good helpers at IMAPS, I can zoom down on country, and basically you start to see the white patches coming out of the country. As you zoom closer and closer, Google Maps does it a bit. There's other arcs off, but they don't pick them up quite as good as Apple IMAPS.
0: Yeah. There you go.
1: So as it comes through, you see all the ochre stains on the ground.
0: It's ochre, white ochre.
1: Yes, ochre or pink sometimes, but that stain is indelible, whatever the word is, across the landscape. And that ochre load in the Australian soil is, you can see it. And when I pop down to these spots, there's a camp, there's a track.
0: Yeah.
1: So it's very easy to find a lot of that. Well, not easy.
0: And then I suppose your fields and your cultivated varieties would be around that camp.
1: Yes, you can see a lot. You can see a lot of the impact the Aboriginal people had on the ground. And then further down the catchment, they got their billabong culture. They got a lot of billabongs. All those watercourses have all been farmed over a long time. They've got little traps in them, and they put bayous out to the side. And you see modern agriculture copying that now. The Soil Conservation Service doing their water catchment waterboarding sort of work.
0: Yeah.
1: And I think there's a lot to be learnt from those old traditional techniques because our people farm the land in strips, alkaline acid, and that made these grasses beautiful and big.
0: Yeah, right.
1: Once you plough in ochre into clay, you made mud brick. So as I was going...
0: And without a roof, mud bricky roads.
1: Yeah, I was driving into Dolby last year on the Darwin Downs and I picked up a clod, a couple of finger on the clod. And being a guy who's learned how to make concrete, I went, my goodness, this is a piece of concrete, it's a piece of mud brick. And I cut myself on a...
0: Yeah.
1: And I realised, once you mix that ochre into the soil, and a lot of blokes out west, bad luck to dig up those old crops because you're just liberating all the ochre in the soil.
0: Yeah, right. So I think it was Bruce Pascoe tells a story of the yam daisy, which is down in Victoria. That was grown in vast fields, sort of co-grown with moss.
1: Yeah.
0: But they were cultivated varieties. They'd been selected over God knows how many years and generations into these beautiful, great, big, juicy, nutritious things. And what we've got now when we pick the wild yam daisies has sort of reverted back to a wild state rather than a cultivar. Do you reckon that's happened with the grains as well?
1: Yeah. A lot of overseas grains, a lot of research has been done on them, not so much in the Australian ones, but, they sustained a lot of people for a long time, those grains, and they had a sophisticated way of harvesting them without machines.
0: Mm-hmm.
1: The seeds sort of pick themselves.
0: Nice.
1: So in a way, they're falling down into the rows and then they would just rake them up.
0: Yeah, nice.
1: So these strip farmed grass crops, which is how a lot of modern seed production is done too, but the Aborigines were doing Goongries, the Manandangie next door too, probably the Bidjara, the other mobs up there. And so I'm very keen getting back on country, looking at things and always finding stuff. I've been trained very much by the guys down here, the Gunnawal and the Gambri and Garrigou, Gunai Kurnai fellas, Wiradjuri, the Milleroy.
0: Yeah, nice.
1: So, there's a lot of information out there, but just trying to bring it all together.
0: Yeah, so tell us about your nursery.
1: Oh, it's grown native plants since 95, haven't we? I think we're up to 20 million now.
0: Really?
1: Yeah. 20 million, I lost count a while back.
0: That's surprising, isn't it?
1: No, it's good. It's very satisfying going back to your jobs and seeing your plants, especially the native grasses around town. You can blame me for a fair bit of that. Up and down the War Memorial, around the ANU.
0: Yeah, great.
1: So we sort of got the trendy grasses. Bloke comes over, I spent all my life poisoning that Poa lab and you're planting it.
0: So, I mean, what other things besides grass are you growing at the nursery?
1: Oh, we're always growing, large numbers of plants, so we're sort of underneath the wholesalers and the retailers.
0: Yeah, right.
1: So we're supplying seed, very difficult to grow plants, so tend to grow cells and tubes.
0: Yeah.
1: And by the tens of hundreds of thousands of them. And in fact, we've got a contract at the moment for, hundreds of thousands of plants. I don't want to say the exact number.
0: We've got
1: projects. You know, we're an ACT company. I've been trained by the ACT, Botanic Gardens and the Public Service. And, we now do a lot of work from Brisbane down to Melbourne.
0: Yeah,
1: so hopefully we're hoping to get onto the Brisbane duplication of the highway, Brisbane up north, because the techniques that we've developed, that I've developed with other people, Aboriginal people.
0: Yep.
1: And the Botanic Gardens and other people. We've got this technique. Now our guys put in 5,000 to 10,000 plants each a day.
0: Yeah, you
1: probably see them going down the highway as well with their little shovels and that.
0: Yeah.
1: But bulk planting, mass planting.
0: Yeah.
1: Is what we sort of get into.
0: Yeah, doing 5,000 in a day is pretty good, pretty impressive effort, really.
1: Well, it sort of is, but we're all lazy gardeners and we just, you should see us do it. Like, we hardly bend over. Like, we've got the drills.
0: Yeah, right.
1: Drill holes in the ground.
0: Yeah. Like an auger drill?
1: Yeah. Petrol drill.
0: Oh, yeah.
1: And then you squirt the fertiliser down the hole.
0: Yeah.
1: Bit of water crystal too, if you want. And then we plug in these cells and tubes.
0: Away you go.
1: And, you can do so many. We're doing it for a long time.
0: Yeah.
1: And, from the start there with A-Bulk and Leppington seedlings, we came out of them.
0: Yeah.
1: Frank Valor, Todd Late, and in Windsor Turf. And what I'm saying is all the stuff that I've picked up over the years has got this. And not just me, there's 20 of these crews now around the country.
0: Yeah, right.
1: And we all feed off each other. And you've never seen so many plants going in. They're up to, I'm going to get close to a billion plants now.
0: Yeah,
1: with
0: that's
1: this technique.
0: Eh? Yeah.
1: Nice. Grow the little plugs.
0: I reckon you could say that's proven technique then.
1: Well, it's based very much on Indigenous technique.
0: Yeah, right.
1: And sometimes we had a few jobs. We ran with a spear. Spear the ground, put the plant in.
0: Yeah.
1: At the Sydney Olympics in 2000. Geez, we got a lot of plants done with the spear.
0: Yeah, nice.
1: So it is an Indigenous technique.
0: Yeah.
1: Spearing the ground, putting a plant in or a seed.
0: Yeah.
1: And we essentially do it with modern gear.
0: Yep.
1: So we take in ancient sort of techniques and made them modern.
0: Yeah.
1: And there's a lot of that needs to be done these days. A lot of the ancient techniques, Roman farming, Chinese farming, Aboriginal farming.
0: Yep.
1: You know, the Aztec. A lot of that stuff is finding its way back into agriculture as agriculture is running out of ideas with.
0: Yeah, that's right. Yeah.
1: Wrecking the ground, basically.
0: The Via Campesina movement's pretty much spearheading that, I reckon, around the world.
1: Well, your soil, it's all from your soil, and I speak to a lot of property owners, and their soil, it's all about the soil. You've got to keep your soil good.
0: Absolutely.
1: And if you've got the imports, it's too big an area.
0: Well, it's the base of everything. You've got a healthy soil, you've got healthy plants, you've got healthy plants, you've got healthy
1: garden,
0: animals.
1: Mate, what about your gardening? Haven't you got a gardening crew?
0: Oh, we've got a market garden. Been going 31 years now. That's my old man's project.
1: No, tell me more about that, Scotty. You.
0: Oh, well, we've turned
1: I'm
0: the tables.
1: You
0: turned
1: now.
0: The tables.
1: Yeah,
0: all
1: just
0: right.
1: Tell me about your horticultural projects. Bored.
0: Well, we moved out to Bunganora about 30 years ago, 31 years ago, and my old man had been made redundant from CSIRO, I think, and looking at a new thing to do. So he decided that, right, I want to do some veggie growing. We'd always had a massive veggie patch out the back. So we looked around, sold the place in town, bought this place with 8 acres of creek flat, which is really rare around here. And as soon as you get off the flat, it's just shale, which is not a very nutritious rock. And talk to Zena, she'll tell you. Just a little inquiry there. So we set up a market garden. We got a big greenhouse, 28 by 27 metres, growing a lot of stuff in there, a lot of stuff outdoors, root crops mainly during the winter. And sell to Southern Harvest, which is a cooperative owned by a whole bunch of farmers, as a distribution scheme, which runs the market in Bungendore every week on a Saturday mornings. And then they also run a box scheme into Canberra. Yeah, and
1: that's 40 fantastic.
0: 40 to 60 farmers and value adders and stuff got together to form that box scheme.
1: Yeah.
0: And that's beautiful. You get all sorts of stuff in there.
1: Well, it's all knowledge. You know, I actually went to Duntreen when I came to Canberra.
0: Yeah.
1: Knowledge is strength.
0: Yeah, absolutely.
1: So it's important to pick up all that sort of stuff, isn't it?
0: Like, yeah, it is.
1: Not just from the internet, brother.
0: That's it.
1: You need to get out there with real people.
0: Yeah, and what we're planning to do out there is make some of that land available. We're not using anywhere near the amount of good land that's there available to be used, so we're going to make that available to young farmers or people who don't have the money to buy a place. They can join the co-op, come into the farm and have cheap access to land. And then for the rent, basically it's a percentage of turnover rather than a set rate, so that if you're doing a small outfit, you don't pay very much. If you're doing a big one, you pay more.
1: You can do it.
0: Yeah.
1: And
0: if any First Nations mob want to come and grow stuff, bring it on.
1: Yeah, or his bush tucker and all that.
0: Yeah, absolutely.
1: There's a lot of opportunity. I just moved out to Stock and Bingle to the country.
0: Oh, yeah.
1: And, there's stacks of space. You know, country towns have got spare blocks all over them.
0: So
1: it's a bit hard if you want to do it all in Sydney and Melbourne, but go west,
0: you can.
1: Young person.
0: Yep. Yeah, so you're also a muso.
1: Well, I keep the day job, Scotty.
0: Yeah.
1: With no money in rock and roll.
0: Oh, really?
1: Yeah. But we've got a great little band called the Jambi Band. Jambi means friend in Radjuri and Bidra and a few other tribes.
0: Yeah.
1: And we've been going since the Snowy Festival. About 15 years ago.
0: Yeah.
1: Darren Ricks is our lead singer. He just wrote Australia's top book, Wirra Wirra Woi, about Captain Cook's trip up the coast. He's quite famous now. Yeah, it's won the Prime Minister's Book Prize. Darren Ricks, if you want to look him up, and Craig, oh, I can't remember Craig's last name, but Wirra Warra Wai. And they're in the band. My other band member, drummer, is Richard Plug from the Church.
2: All right.
1: Under the Milky Way tonight. And, yeah, when we get Richard in there, guest appearance, he's pretty amazing. And then I've got Rowan Anderson's my bass player. He's just a humble lawyer who learned how to play the bass a few years ago, but he wrote half the constitution for the Solomon Islands. And wow. Then me, just little old me.
2: Little old you, only been responsible for a few billion bands.
1: Well, these guys are all famous in my band. I'm just infamous.
0: Yeah.
1: Thanks, mate.
2: Yeah, all right. But, we'll probably... Should wind up pretty soon.
1: Mate. Well, if you want to listen to our music, though, I mean,
2: yeah. Where do we go?
1: On Bandcamp. Yeah. Bandcamp and Triple J's Unearthed. Look up Jambi, yeah. DJ AARMBY.
2: Yeah.
1: Jambi Band.
2: Nice.
1: Listen to some tunes from the garage. Now, we got them done by Will Kepper, dropping a lot of names. Will Kepper at ANU at Yil Lul Studio.
2: Oh, right.
1: And that's a studio that's available for Indigenous people to make recordings.
2: Oh,
1: so you can approach the ANU if you're an Indigenous person wanting to record.
2: That's a hot tip.
1: Yil Lul Studio.
2: Yeah.
1: Will Kepper.
2: All right. Brother. Very good. Well, thank you very much.
1: Ah, thank you, Scotty.
2: Warren Gungari Saunders.
1: Yuma. Yawala, everyone.
2: All right. Here's Warumpi Band.
1: From the bush.

0: back. You are on 2XX Community Radio 98.3 FM in Canberra, and we're here down for a gorgeous sunny Monday at the Reconciliation Day event for 2026 in Canberra. We're now joined by Carl Briscoe from Natsiwip Indigenous Health. Carl, welcome to Reconciliation Day at the 2XX tent. It's lovely to have you with us here this morning. Perhaps you could tell us a little bit about your organisation and what you're doing here at the event today.
1: Yeah, thank you very much. So Carl Briscoe, I'm a Googie-Yalanji man from the Mossman-Daintree area, far north Queensland, but I'm the CEO of the National Association for Aboriginal and Torres Strait Islander Health Workers, Health Practitioners. We like to say Natsiwip. It's a lot easier to roll off the tongue. Today's event, we've been coming for the last 3-4 years to support Reconciliation Day in Canberra. We're spreading the message around our workforce of Aboriginal and Torres Strait Islander health workers and health practitioners, two very distinct professions but related professions. Primary healthcare is their training, certificate 2, 3, 4 diploma, advanced diploma, and we have about 1,500 members across the nation. That's our full membership, and we provide professional support and development. So we go to remote areas and also urban areas to undertake professional development forums, but also mentoring forums. So the mentoring forums is really to support the next generation of our health workers and practitioners coming through. And the mentors get particular training, so they're imparting the correct knowledge and information and support to the next generation coming through.
0: That's fantastic. So what have been some of the really interesting experiences that you've had when you've gone out into remote regional areas? What are some of the challenges that you're facing when you get away from the city?
1: Yeah, some of the challenges, probably the biggest one is the inequity of allowances. So we see a lot of other professions coming into these remote communities being offered housing, you know, whereas our professions that are our members that are in these communities aren't afforded the same opportunities as other health professionals coming into the community, having subsidised housing as part of their role. So the professional recognition of our workforce as well, that seems to also be a bit of a challenge, because everyone knows about a doctor, nurse, allied health, but when we look at our Aboriginal, Torres Strait Islander health workers and health practitioners, they are a very unique profession. The Aboriginal, Torres Strait Islander health practitioner, they're registered just like a nurse, doctor, allied health professional with APRA, our national body. So they administer a lot of medications, vaccinations, immunisations, so they are a very unique profession that has an engagement capacity that no other health professional can actually engage. The cultural and social determinants of health, what they undertake with our mob in dealing with and addressing a lot of the social and cultural determinants of health, is a very, very big part of their roles in community.
0: Now, have you found when you're working with community members that they've become really interested, particularly the young folks, potentially pursuing a career in health themselves?
1: Yeah. We do see a lot of our younger ones being interested. But what we do see is their role models, their aunties and uncles that have been health workers, you know, and they're going, well, actually, I want to be one of those when I grow up. And that's why we knew that we needed to put some mentoring behind this younger generation coming through. So we did a study in 2019 which showed we had an ageing profession, and so to combat that, to support the younger profession, the younger individuals coming through, to support our mob, we have this mentor training that was developed.
0: That's fantastic. I think there's a lot of professions that are seeing that now. You've got really experienced practitioners aging out. You know, it can be quite a physical job or a lot of travelling. Yeah. And it gets to a point where people can't do that as much. And sometimes it's hard to attract a younger crowd. What have you found has been probably the area that you need the most support in?
1: Yeah, I think for us it's really around national consistency. Mm. You know, one state you can give a a vaccination or immunisation or medications, and in another state you can't. So it's that inequity within the states and territory jurisdictions. I'm trying to sort that out because that's what a lot of our members, you know, tell us is one of their major challenges, is around scopes of practices in every state and territory are different. Trying to get some national approaches to it. I think the other important part of their role really is the traditional medicines and Western medicines and balancing that and ensuring our mob are able to access their traditional healers and medicines as well.
0: Do you have a setup where you can do sort of a complementary approach with traditional Indigenous medicine and allopathic medicine? Is there a way to marry the two?
1: Yeah, absolutely. We see a lot of our workers in the large majority are from that particular community. And so traditional medicines, traditional healers, you know, that's that lived experience, what they bring. Mm. So that's definitely a part of their role. Yes, there's a clinical component as well, health education, health promotion, but accessing traditional healers and traditional medicines is very much a key component of their roles in our communities.
0: That's wonderful. Now, if folks want to get in touch with you and find out more, where are you located on the Reconciliation Day grounds today?
1: Yep, so we're right next to Jamala. Everyone knows Jamala, the zoo.
0: Is that the zoo, the Jamala Lodge?
1: Yes. Yeah. So we're right next to their tent and we're just in front of where they're currently undertaking their welcome to country. So, yeah, please come by, drop by, have a bit of a yarn and learn a bit more about our professions.
0: Wonderful. And for folks that can't make it today, how can they find you?
1: So we have a website. So it's www.netsiwip.com and we have a lot of resources, a lot of information, videos and literature on there, as well as all the work that we undertake, including a little bit of our international work as well.
0: Oh, that's fantastic. Well, it's been a real pleasure chatting with you this morning, Carl, taking time away from shore. What is a busy tent you've got going over there? And we wanted to thank you for joining us. That's Carl Briscoe from NatsiWip. And if you're down here today for Reconciliation Day, make sure to pop along to their tent and say hi and say that you heard Carl on Community Radio 2XX.
1: Thank you,
0: Carl.
1: Much.
0: You're welcome.
1: Thank you.
0: And now we're just going to go to a little bit of Yothu Yindi.

0: on Community Radio, 2XX 98.3 FM. We are at the National Reconciliation Day. Yeah, and we are interviewing all sorts of folks, yeah, who are stallholders and wandering about. And yeah, and at the moment we've got Beck with us. How are you, Beck?
1: I'm good. How are you?
0: Yeah, good, good.
1: Good, good.
0: Now, you're from Perfectly Imperfect.
1: Yeah.
0: Yeah, yeah. How did that name come about?
1: So I make internal roses. Well, that's what I started with. I started with internal roses, making them out of ribbon. And we decided to go with Perfectly Imperfect because there's no such thing as a perfect rose. And, you know, everything's beautiful in its own way. And sometimes the imperfect ones are the best.
0: Yeah, it's worth remembering, isn't it?
1: It is.
0: Yeah. Yeah, so you work with satin ribbon. What is satin ribbon?
1: Yeah, so it's just ribbon, really. You can get it at any craft store. And
0: yeah,
1: then,
0: right, yeah.
1: Yeah, you know, I just cut it to length, fold the petals, and then stick them together.
0: It's, yeah, right.
1: It's very, it's a nice time-filling thing.
0: Yeah.
1: Keep my mind busy and my hands.
0: Yeah, yeah, that's right, yeah.
1: Yeah.
0: Always good when you're hanging around, chatting with people to keep your hands busy.
1: Good.
0: Yeah,
1: it's very good.
0: We were blockading out at Badger, and there was this guy called, I've forgotten his name now, but he looked a bit like me, had big long dreadies and a beard, and when they were sitting by the side of the road waiting for the cops, he'd be knitting.
1: Oh, yeah. Knitting is not something I ever got into.
0: No, me neither, that was quite a contrasting sort of look. It was very funny.
1: Yeah, I bet.
0: Yeah, quite amusing.
1: Yeah, so, I started with eternal flowers. Mm-hmm. I still do them, mostly made to order, and I can do pretty much any colour you ask for. Mm. We moved from there into making them into hair clips. So I do bows and Dahlia hair clips, great in school colours for kids. And we also do 3D printing, so we can almost 3D print anything.
0: Yeah, so tell us about that. Describe a 3D printer for us.
1: So it's just like, I don't know how to describe it. It's just like a box, and it has an arm on it that you put the filament, which is like a plastic, and it goes through the tubes and it heats it up, and then as it comes out as a liquid, really, it onto the build plate, it builds what you've put into the program, and you can choose your own colours and
0: just sort of zigs and zags.
1: Yeah, it just moves around. It's really fun to watch, to be honest. takes some time, but you know, you have to have some patience, but you can make some really awesome things.
0: Yeah, great.
1: Yeah, fidget spinners and, like, all the different fidgets for kids. They absolutely love them. Loud whistle makers and, all
0: so
1: things.
0: With the fidget spinner, you'd have the little bearing sitting in the right spot and it just builds it around it, doesn't it?
1: Yeah, you can, yeah. But you can make the print-in-place ones, so you don't need the bearings. They print them so they just work straight away. Like, you don't need the bearings. They just spin on their own, really.
0: Yeah, yeah.
1: Yeah.
0: I see, yeah.
1: Yeah.
0: His finger bearings.
1: Yeah, pretty much.
0: Yeah. And, you've also got Hayley's Tiny Treasures in the stall.
1: Yeah, so my niece has a stall over there. She hand makes her own jewellery, so earrings, bracelets. She makes keychains and all sorts of things. She's very creative. She's very new to it, but she's been having a ball and getting into it. It's really nice for her to get the exposure out here.
0: Yeah, and a little bit of income on the side.
1: Yeah, it is. Yeah, like she's freshly 18, so
0: great.
1: She's doing well for herself. Yeah.
0: Yeah. Is there anything else you'd like to add before we wind up?
1: Not really. I think that's all.
0: All right, very good.
1: I hope to see everyone out there.
0: Yeah, well, Beck, thank you.
1: Awesome. Thank you very much.
0: Good on you. All right. What are we going to listen to? We're going to listen to Warrumpy Band with Breadline.

0: 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You are on Community Radio 2XX 98.3 FM at the wonderful Reconciliation Day event in Canberra on the lawns just across from Questacon. We're talking to a lot of awesome folks who are here participating in the event today, and it's a wonderful sunny day, so if you're looking for something to do on this Canberra long weekend, why not come on down and check out all of the amazing talent and incredible organisations that are here today. So we have joining us now, we have Danny, and Danny is with Donate for Life, who has an amazing tent down here on the event lawns if you'd like to come down and check them out. So Danny, could you tell us a little bit about Donate for Life and what you guys are doing?
1: Hi, so Donate Life is a collection, it's a network of hospitals and agencies that operate all around Australia, and we look after, under the guidance of the Organ and Tissue Authority, we look after organ and tissue donation Australia-wide. So that's facilitating actual donation of organs and tissue, as well as raising awareness at events like this.
0: Oh, wonderful. Now, Danny, if somebody wants to come down and find out more, what sort of process is involved? Like, why do you need people to come down and volunteer to be donators?
1: Okay, so we have a worldwide shortage of organs and tissues that are up for donation. At the moment in Australia, there's anywhere between 1,400 and 1,800 people waiting on the wait list for life-saving organ transplants. So we do need people to register their wishes, their decision to donate organs, as well as to have those conversations with their family members, because as many end-of-life wishes, we need that to be communicated amongst the family, so that we're going to do the best by you at the end of your life.
0: Oh, that's fantastic. Now, what is involved in becoming an organ donor? How does someone do that?
1: So it's a very easy process. You can come by, and if you've got any questions, you can come and have a chat to myself or my colleagues or the volunteers that are with me today, and we can answer any questions that you have. May have. If you decide that you'd like to register, you can jump online either to the Donate Life website, or you can go through MyGov and look to register your donation decision there. And you can actually choose what you'd like to donate, so you can be very prescriptive or not. You can save for anything as well.
0: Right. So for folks that are wondering if they would make a suitable organ donor, who makes a suitable organ donor?
1: Do you know what? There's, you know, some contraindications to organ donation, but there's a lot less than you think. We have donors over the age of 80 in Australia and around the world. So I always say, if you want to be a donor, register yourself and let people like me, I'm a donation specialist nurse, decide what it is that you can and can't donate at the end of your life.
0: Wonderful. I had no idea that age wasn't a barrier to organ donation.
1: Not necessarily. So, yeah, I always say if you want to, write your name down, register with us, and let us take care of the nitty-gritty at the end.
0: Mm-hmm. And do you need to advise your family, or this is a private decision?
1: So we say it's always good for your family to know, because even though you've registered, you've given consent through the Donate Life website or through MyGov to donate, it is your family that is going to consent ultimately at the end, okay? So we do ask that, or do recommend that you have those conversations, those important conversations with your family, and let them know their decision, your decision, so they can help advocate for you at the end of their life.
0: Wonderful. And if someone said, look, I haven't lived the cleanest of lives growing up, I was a bit of a bad boy, bad girl, and I've done a lot of things that probably haven't been great for my body, can I still be an organ donor?
1: Yes, chances are that you can. You don't need to have the absolute healthiest organs ever to become an organ donor, remembering that the types of people on that wait list might be very much more unwell than you ever were.
0: Well, that's a wonderful way to leave it. Thank you so much, Danny.
1: Thank you
0: so
1: for your time.
0: Folks are down here today. They should pop up. Where are you located?
1: Come find us. We're at stall 23, I think, but look for the magenta. There's magenta all over. That's our national colour. So come and look for the bright pink, the bright magenta, and you'll find me there.
0: Fantastic. So come along, speak to Danny, tell her that you heard her talking on Community Radio.
1: Yes, come and have a chat.
0: And we were very pleased to have you join us today.
1: Thank you.
0: It's a wonderful service that you're doing.
1: Thank you so much. Yeah. It's great to be here today. Yeah.
0: Thanks, Danny.
1: Thank you.
0: And that's Danny from Donate Life joining us today from the wonderful ACT celebration for Reconciliation Day down here opposite Questacon. So make sure you come and join us and enjoy some of the wonderful events that are taking place down here. And now we're going to have a little bit of Archie Roach with Mission Ration Blues.

0: And welcome back. You're on Community Radio 2XX at the gorgeous Reconciliation Day event here in Canberra for 2026. Joining us now, we have two awesome guests. We have Hazel Davies and OJ Rushton. Hazel is the founder of Making Peace, and OJ is going to tell us about the Aussie Youth Choir with 1,000 Voices. So Hazel, perhaps you could start and tell us all about Making Peace and what your organisation has been doing.
1: Making Peace organisation has been active now for 10 years. We work in collaboration with custodians of the ancient Desert Pea stories across Australia that have the Desert Pea as a remembrance flower for loss on country, and fast forward, we're now working to have the Desert Pea as a remembrance flower for loss on country, and fast forward, we're now working with Auntie

0: OJ, could you tell us about the Aussie Youth Choir and the 1,000 voices that you're trying to increase, I believe?
1: Yes. Well, it's lovely to be on this morning on this beautiful day here in Canberra. Last year we put 1,000 voices in the Great Hall of Parliament House to sing for reconciliation, and Hazel, my very good friend, and I, from Auntie Beverly's book, wrote The Anthem of the Desert Pea, a song to remember those who died on country. And at the Aussie Youth Choir Honouring Defence Service, we work a lot with veterans and we're a commemorative choir. And so to be able to walk the poppy with the Desert Pea to remember those who died both on country and for country has been a really special thing, to just help our young people understand the full history of commemoration. And so to put 1,000 voices to sing for reconciliation last year was amazing. And actually, if you want to go to our website, aussieyouthchoir.org.au, we actually are uploading last year's event as we speak. But we're actually starting to go for 10,000 voices at Epic Arena in 2028. So if you want to go onto the website and contact us, get involved, sign up and start, you know, stay in the loop. If you'd like to be part of that, if your school, your organisation, your choir, or just even as an individual, we would love to keep you informed. We've got events, some practices, some school resources are all being developed as we speak for that very special event in 2028.
0: Wonderful. And do you need to have any vocal training or can anyone participate?
1: Absolutely not. It is everyone.
2: All in.
1: It is this year's theme. It literally is all in to sing. And look, if you can open your mouth, you know, or if you've got two ears, I say to people, if you can't sing with your mouth, sing with your ears. Because it just is such an important thing that we come together and, you know, the unity and the power of song. It's a very beautiful way of coming together, of belonging. And we feel so honoured to be working with so many elders. And, you know, that they're actually saying, you're doing a yarning in song. And so last year, we actually formed a yarning circle, inner circle in the Great Hall of Parliament House to sing, which was just amazing. So,
2: and so the song, the anthem, is written off Auntie Beverly's book.
1: Yes.
2: And the Making Peace organisation community, we're putting an educational package for Australian teachers around this book, so that when, as required now by the Australian government, they speak a little bit more fully about Australia's early history, they have a softer, more a way to do it through the arts, through song, through story, through making a commemorative flower, we're putting together many resources, and eventually all of this will be linked up.
0: That's amazing. Now, if folks want to sign up today to be part of the choir, can they
1: do
0: that?
1: Yes, absolutely. So we do have some brochures with a little QR code, which is probably the easiest way, just shine your torch. But you can also go to our website and there is a link to sign up to the 1,000. I think it still says 1,000 voices, but that is the same the same project. It's just growing. So certainly go in and sign up, or there's a contact us form. Let us know what your interest is, you know, whether you're a school or an individual, an organisation. And we just, you know, we welcome everyone. And as Hazel said, you know, our theme for this year is perfect. It's all in. Just come and lend your voice.
0: And I noticed you're wearing an I'm in sticker there.
1: Absolutely, absolutely. We are all in. And we have actually been talking to Reconciliation Australia, and I think there's some exciting things ahead with all of that and what we're doing together.
0: Wonderful. What a beautiful event. Thank you for organising that.
2: Just
0: putting
2: to finish,
0: it together.
2: People can contact the Making Peace organisation. If they come to the tent, there's the QR code. But we have a website. And just to remind people that it's Making Peace, P-E-A-S-C-E, the combination of making the commemorative flower, the P, and peace. And so we can be reached through that. And OJ and I are the information travels between us. So if you find me, you'll find OJ. If you find OJ, you'll find
3: that's
2: us.
3: That's right, absolutely. And that's what collaboration and being all in is about, is just coming together.
2: We're linked.
0: That's fantastic. So when folks come up, they'll have to say that they heard you on the radio this morning.
3: Yes, absolutely. We'd love to come and welcome you to the

0: 10.
1: Yeah. Thank you. Well, we absolutely welcome. That's Hazel Davies, who's the founder of Making Peas, and OJ Russian, who's they're the contact for the Aussie Youth Choir 10,000 Voices goal. Thank you so much for joining us for Reconciliation Day this morning.
0: Thank you for having us. Real pleasure.
1: Yeah. And we're just going to go to Archie Roach, You Cannot Buy My Soul. And then after that, we're going to be back here talking to some of the amazing musicians that we have on site with us today.

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1: Thank you, Michelle. I'm very pleased to welcome Anne Paulina. She's come all the way from the Kimberley to be with us.
2: You're on community radio, 2XX.
3: We do apologise for that. I'm learning the tech still here. So.
2: Yes, it's all different from our normal studios.
3: It looks very different to what it looks like in there. Yeah. So this is a talk with Anne Paulina, Medulla Incorporated and Walalaku Body Corp. So do you know these folks,
2: Yeah, Scotty? So this is from the New Economy Network of Australia's first conference in 2016. Well, where the New Economy Network of Australia was actually formed. Anne Paulina's up Broome sort of way. And she's an amazing woman. And this is sort of about an education sort of thing that they're setting up there. Or they would have set it up by now. This is 10 years old.
3: Okay. Well, we'll have a listen to this and then we'll be back talking to some of our musicians.
1: Thank you, Michelle. I'm very pleased to welcome Anne Paulina. She's come all the way from the Kimberley to be with us. And we really appreciate that effort. Anne is Managing Director of Medulla Incorporated, and she's a Nyikina traditional custodian from the Marduwara Lower Fitzroy River. And speaking of corporate entities, she's also Director of the Walalaku Prescribed Body Corporate, which manages 27,000 square kilometres of Nyikina and Mangala native title lands. So thank you, Anne.
4: Ngajunu Nilawala and Paulina, Ngayu Imadawara Man and Nga Mandajara Nyigana Nga Nyigana Nganga. Good morning, my name is Anne Paulina, and what I just said in my language, Nyigana language, is I belong to the Fitzroy River. So in terms of property rights, I belong to the river. And so we as traditional owners, traditional custodians, have a very long-term relationship with nature, with human and with non-human beings. And so when I looked at this description today, I do not describe myself as an activist. I describe myself as an actionist. And I make that distinction because what I'm looking at is what are the key ingredients that we need to mobilise to get transformational change. In my language, we also have a word called Bugaragara. Now, it's not the dream time, though many people like to use that illusion. What it is a very powerful word, which means the past, the present, and the future, fused into this moment in time in which we must act. And so, as a traditional custodian, as a leader from the Kimberleys, what we're looking at is what is happening within this landscape. One of the questions we need to ask ourselves is around climate change, is not so much about climate change, but about climate reality. One of the first things we are told as traditional owners is how to read the country. What are the signs up in the sky, down in the ground? But most important to us is the fact that country is reading us. So this is a very profound thing. It's very simple, but it is until you come to that moment where you understand and you can have empathy, you can have a feeling for country, then you will not understand what we're talking about when we're talking about this way for a new economy forward. Those of you that are sitting in the audience may have heard about James Price Point, Walmadan. It was proposed to be the largest LNG gas hub in the world, bigger than Qatar, $46 billion project. And as I said, I'm a traditional owner from the Fitzroy River, but my home is Broome. And so what we found is that we had people that said to us, don't worry, this is over. This project is coming, hell or high water or whatever. And what we're now saying, what we're now seeing, and this is what I'm saying to other people, is that this is no longer a conversation between Indigenous Australians versus non-Indigenous Australians. This is a story about can we have a common and shared future as human beings? So this is a really critical moment in time in history where what we're saying is that Indigenous people right around the world hold on to 25% of the world, but yet 85% of the world's biodiversity. Those of you that may know what is happening in Western Australia will understand the laws that are being created by government. We just had a change in one of the things is Aboriginal community closure. Our community is listed as one of those communities that are deemed for closure. We see the changes to the Aboriginal Heritage Act, whereby we no longer can protect sacred sites or get them registered. So behind all of that, we have to understand what is the intent of government. And the intent of government is to clear us off the land so that the land looks as if it's void and open to the mining company. So we know that there are these underlying motivations. So what we're really talking about is that you can learn a lot from Indigenous Australians. You can learn about the conflicts of colonisation. Because when I look around globally at the planet, what I see is that we are now being colonised by transnational, multinational companies. And we as Australians are losing our land, our water, our food and our energy security. And so that's what I said. This is no longer black versus white. This is us as Australians standing together, coming up with new ideas of how do we hold the sovereignty of our nation. Just before I came a week ago, there was a conversation here in New South Wales about whether or not you were going to sell or allow to be sold your energy security to the Chinese. So these are things that are confronting us as Australians that are living our daily lives. And I think one of the things that I want to go back to is prior to invasion, we in the Kimberleys had a law called the Wunan Law. And that Wunan Law existed for millennium. Why? Because it was a law of cooperation. It was a law of coexistence. It was a law which is so critical, which is about collective wisdom. Not one of us can stand here on their own and try and build a new economy. We need collective thinking. We need collective action. We need new ways to be creative, to mobilise the people and to bring the people with us. And this was a critical factor with James Price Point. What these types of development do is they come with the strategies of war. They come with conflict. They come with divide and conquer. They come with manipulation. They come with conquest. And what I'm saying is that we need to look at how do we shift from the pedagogy of oppression, which the colonial framework does create, to a pedagogy of freedom where we all can be free. And so these are critical elements that we need to grapple with. But what I'm saying is that no one of us holds all of the knowledge systems. This is collective wisdom that is going to right-size the planet, that is going to right-size Australia. So we need to have this way of thinking, not only through the intellect, but through creativity, through the arts, through song, through dance, all of these things that balance up. One of the big things that we found with James Price Point is that it forms a new family. It forms a new family that shares values and ethics of the way we read and love country, of the way that we talk about land, water, food security for our nation. So these are key ingredients that we need to be building together. We need the collective wisdom. We need to move from anti-dialogic action to dialogic action. It cannot just be about talk. It is about those critical things that bring us together as human beings in love with this planet, in love with Mother Earth. So what we're saying is that Indigenous people have much to bring to this conversation. When I talk about traditional ecological knowledge, I talk about it as Indigenous science. This is knowledge that has been created over thousands and thousands of not just lived experience, but adaptation to the environment. I live on the Fitzroy River. I'm building a wilderness centre. What we're looking at is the changes around the country. We had a flower that when it would drop, we would know that was when the crocodile eggs were hatching. Those flowers are coming long before the crocodiles are nesting. So we are reading the country. But most importantly, what I said was Australia is reading us. So the land is reading us. So we really need to get back to nature. We need to come together. We need to understand what are these issues that we're putting on the table as wicked problems. So we need to understand that what we're talking about is a really a new form of colonisation. And this colonisation is coming through transnational corporations. Who would have thought that we would struggle with a conversation around the TPP, the Trans-Pacific Partnership, a treaty, a law that's going to be enshrined that is not constitutional. What we are doing is enshrining the rights of the corporation over ordinary Australians. And I think people are waking up, and this is what the dancing and the singing is about, is to wake us up, to wake our inner spirit so that we can respond and reflect on what is happening in this nation. What is happening in this lucky country of Australia when we see Indigenous people still struggling to become recognised in the Constitution? So what I'm saying is that this is no longer, remember people, this is no longer black versus white. This is us as Australians. And we see what is happening in terms of land, water, food and energy security. Cubby Station, conversations around the Ord River. You know, there's a conversation happening in the Kimberley right now, which is really at the heart of what I'm standing here. And that is looking at new forms of agriculture, new forms of intensive mining. We look over to the East Coast, we see the conversation around coal seam gas. We see that Meat and Livestock Australia saying that it's the farmers that are legally liable because there was no baseline data to determine when contamination happened. We're talking about shale gas in the Kimberley. We're talking about 3 to 5 kilometres of going down multiple footprints underground and destroying a water source called the Canning Basin, which is 500,000 square kilometres of basin on land and another 110 offshore. And we're saying, why are we doing these sorts of things? We're struggling as Indigenous people, let alone people who are looking at where are we fitting all of these things. So it is about a new economy, but it also is about balance. Social capital, human capital, environmental capital. All of these things need to come together so that our lives are rich and meaningful. We live in a capitalist system. We're reliant on the economy as it's being generated. So what we're saying is that we need to slow down a bit. We need to think strategically. We need to come up with new ideas. But at the end of the day, we need to stand together in solidarity as Australians. One of the things I did a little flip shop to was Western Australia. What we're saying in Western Australia is we as Indigenous people are possibly the most threatened species in this country. And so what we're saying is that without fellow Australians, we cannot stand. We cannot build a future that we are building on the Fitzroy River. And so for me, I'm very much focused that we are living in a capitalist system. We need to understand money, but we're talking about the value of nature. We're talking about how do we value natural capital, how do we bring that all in together so that we can show that these assets that we have, such as the Fitzroy River, which is now an asset in common that belongs to everyone sitting in this room because it is listed as National Heritage. So what we are doing as traditional custodians is that we are caring for an asset we share in common. But from that, we need to find out how do we share all these things. So today, for me, this is about building the forever industries in science, in culture, in conservation. And what we're saying is that we need each of us. We need to be able to come up with new ways of shifting from fossil fuel and transitioning to a world that can be a common future for all of us, a future that we can share. So what we're saying is that this is a great opportunity to talk. But what we're doing in the Kimberley, what I'm doing with my people, is really focused around science, around culture, and around conservation. What we have is amazing landscapes all over the country, whether you're in Kimberley, Kakadu, wherever. These landscapes belong to all of us, and this is the natural capital that we really need to be focusing on, and we need to be coming up with things. I haven't talked to you about bioprospecting. We have one plant that has 30 times the property of morphine. It's also an antibiotic. It's an analgesic. But how do we do ethical business so that the genome of that plant then doesn't get taken by Santos and propagated somewhere else on slave labour? So I guess what we're saying is that this is an opportunity for us as Australians to have this conversation about how we create this new economy, how we move forward, but most importantly, how do we leave a future for those not born yet? So there's lots of great ideas. As I said, mine's just a little snapshot in time, but I just want to leave you with that concept that I mentioned earlier. Bugaragara, the past, the present, and the future fused into this moment in time in which we must act. Because we are all sitting here and standing together, I believe, as fellow Australians. Thank you.

0: are on Community Radio 2XX 98.3 FM at the ACT Reconciliation Day event for 2026. That was the gorgeous Daria Women's Choir. We have joining us today, we have Natasha Kaiser, likes to be known as Tash, local entrepreneur and Indigenous businesswoman who is the founder of Wurrume Collective. And we also have a little fellow here with Tash, Tash's son, and he's been told he can wish the station a happy birthday because we are turning 50 years old this year. So would you like to wish us a happy birthday before your mum chats with us?
1: What do I say?
0: Birthday. Happy birthday.
1: Happy birthday.
0: TXX. Well, thank you. That was very sweet. That's the sweetest happy birthday we've had today. Thank you.
2: Thank you.
0: Okay, so welcome. Anyway, welcome to our impromptu show here, Tash.
2: Thank you so much. So
0: many of the local folks may have already have discovered Wurrume Collective in Civic on Lonsdale Street in Braddon. But could you tell us how Wurrume Collective came about and what inspired you to create it?
2: We've had Wurrume Collective for just over 7 years now, and it actually started in the garage of my house. Since coming to Canberra and wanting to expand on that and do something different and opening the retail store, I really wanted to showcase not just me but everyone else and bring the mob along. So decided to open that retail store, and now we've got over 120 Aboriginal and Torres Strait Islander businesses, artists and authors in store. A lot of them are small businesses, a lot of them are single mums, a lot of them are straight from community, and it's important that we are here and we're showcasing them and sharing them and giving a bit of a space for us here in Canberra.
0: Yeah. So what sort of things will folks find when they come into Wurrume Collective?
2: You can find everything. We have something for everyone. We've got a beautiful kids area. We've got books. We've got fashion. We've got artworks. We've got a lot of native foods as well, which has been a really good seller for us, and a lot of homewares and self-care products as well.
0: Wonderful. So with your products, I know some of them are quite large, and say you've got a tourist visiting Canberra and they'd like to get something, do you ship stuff as well?
2: We can ship worldwide.
0: Oh, yeah. That's fantastic. Now, do you have any particular events or anything? I know you've got a lot of amazing artists and musicians up there. Do you have anything that you're connected with that's coming up in the next little while?
2: I think we're probably just prepping for NAIDOC Week now will be our next big event. So we'll have different things on and probably participate in a few community events around Canberra as well. So that's our next one.
0: And if there's any Indigenous artists or musicians here today, which I'm sure there's a lot, and they want to come and chat to you about being involved in the collective, are they able to do that?
2: Yes, please come and see me. If you know what I look like, I'll be walking around for the next few hours, and I'd love to have some more local mob in the store. So yeah, come and have a yarn and we'll get you in store.
0: That's fantastic. And also, where are you located in Civic exactly?
2: So we are 53/30 Lonsdale Street in Braddon. So it's down towards Hague Park. If people know where the Ampol service station is, we're just down from there.
0: Okay, wonderful. And that's a great place to go and get a coffee. So go down there and hang out for a little bit and go and look in the amazing Wurrume Collective. Is there anything particularly you want to tell us about any of the products you've got in there right now?
2: I think at the moment we're showcasing King King by Therese and Sarita King, an amazing duo, sister pair from Darwin. They have just released some beautiful fashion and showcased in Australian Fashion Week. So we're celebrating the girls and, sharing a lot of their new products at the moment.
0: Oh, that's wonderful. I understand there was a bit of a story behind Wurrume Collective with some of the family members, your older family members, who got involved in helping you come up with the idea.
2: Yeah, the name, I came up with the name actually. So I always had an art page over the years, but when I fell pregnant with my first son, and Wurrume actually means son in Gamilaroi language, and luckily I went on to have two more, so I've got my three boys, my three Wurrumes, and that's what my shop represents, is
0: do
2: my
0: you really
2: family.
0: Do have your own collective. I like that. Yeah. An expanding collective.
2: Yeah. So it always started out as a collective, and that was what I wanted it to be, was a growing collective of mob, and it's really done that, which I'm really proud of. So
0: okay, that's wonderful. So folks, if you're visiting Canberra this weekend and you've not been to Wurrume yet, pop along. It's not too far from where we are, just in Civic on Lonsdale Street in Braddon. And are you open today or closed today?
2: We are not open today, okay. But we are back on Wednesday. So we're open Wednesday to Sundays during the week 10 till 5, and then weekends we're Saturday 10 till 5 and Sunday 9 till 2.
0: Okay, so make sure you go along and have a look at all the gorgeous products in there and say hi to Natasha and let her know you heard her chatting with us on Community Radio 2XX 98.3 FM at Reconciliation Day in Canberra. Well, thank you so much for joining us this morning, Tash, and for the little man here to wish us a happy birthday. It was really lovely. Thank you for doing that. I know it was a little bit scary for you initially, but we loved having you on the show with us. So that's Natasha Kaiser from Wurrumai Collective in Lonsdale Street in Braddon.
2: Thank you.
0: And we're just going to have a quick music break here, and then we'll be back with another guest.

song called Down City Streets. I don't have to say any more about it, because wherever there's a city, there's street people.

0: And welcome back. We are here at the Reconciliation Day event with 2XX 98.3 FM in Canberra. And joining us now is phenomenal Wiradjuri and Tongan singer, songwriter, young community leader who first captured the nation's heart on The Voice Australia. We have joining us in the tent this morning to Haliana Sawad Mahanga.
1: Hello, how are you?
0: Welcome to Haliana. It's such a pleasure to have you here today. Thank you. You've done such an amazing journey in just a few very, very young years. Are you from Canberra originally?
1: Yeah, so I was born here and raised here, but my bloodlines are from Brungle, Condo and Griffith, New South Wales.
0: Oh, wonderful. Yeah. And is Canberra home now?
1: Or yes, a lot of, yeah, definitely.
0: So you put down some roots here?
1: 100%. All my family's here. Yeah, I just love Canberra so much.
0: Wonderful. And I actually, one of the people that was born and bred in Canberra too, so yeah, Canberra's cool. Like home for me.
1: Yeah, nice.
0: So as a young Indigenous musician and performer, what would you feel was the biggest hidden obstacles that Indigenous women are facing if they want to enter the commercial music industry?
1: I feel like having self-worth, other people accept your self-worth and to have that worth for you. For me personally, I was privileged enough to have like a great support network around me. And for me, I've always believed in myself, but sometimes it's hard for other people to believe in you. So that would be the hardest obstacle that I've faced and I still face today. Just being able to tell people, this is who I am, I believe in myself and you should too.
0: So being authentic is a big 100%. Part of that, right? Not just trying to conform to a mould,
1: yep,
0: but 100%. Being yourself. Yeah. And that shines through in every performance, I think.
1: Yeah, you absolutely can definitely tell.
0: So have you found there's any traditional music labels that have been helping with their funding models to support First Nations cultural storytelling?
1: In terms of music labels, I feel like in Canberra you don't really know what you don't know unless you know it. So I haven't been able to know certain places to go to, which has been a real barrier. I've had to produce and write my songs elsewhere, in Sydney, in Melbourne, and I've had to go to those places. And again, I've been very privileged to be able to go to those places. But if we're stuck in Canberra and we don't really have those resources, it's kind of hard for musicians to get outside of Canberra and to be exposed to the music industry within Australia, not just in Canberra.
0: Mm. So where would be the biggest funding gaps, would you say, for young Indigenous artists who are trying to transition from like local small talent shows to a sustainable career?
1: Yeah,
0: because you've made that journey yourself.
1: Yeah,
0: right?
1: Thank you. Yeah. It's been hard. You know, I'm so grateful I've got my parents who have supported me and who have advocated for me. But I've been to performances where I've said, this is my quote and this is what I'm worth. And people, I've had one person who said, no, we'll pay 25% of what your original quote is. And for me, I was really taken aback because I was like, hang on, I'm a local and I've, you know, worked hard to be where I am today. This is what I'm worth, you know. I should be able to get this. And to have that, it was kind of like a slap in the face, you know. So I feel like there's a lot of barriers that still need to be broken and taken down, but we're on that journey all together.
0: Wonderful. So how can investors support Indigenous female artists? Like, you've found some barriers. What would you like to see happen?
1: I would like to see people wanting to connect with us, wanting to know what we're about and seeing what we're like. I'd want them to take care of us in a way where I talk a lot about aftercare. So before and during performances, I see a lot of event organisers, event planners. They're really nice to me. They're really involved in what I'm doing. You know, they treat me nice. But the minute that I stop performing, then it's kind of like, okay, with the act's gone, we can dismiss her or whatever. So that's something that I really want changed in the music industry, especially in Canberra. We need to be part of the solution. We can't just be part of the problem. So, yeah.
0: Yeah, and another big part is preserving language and oral history. So how can financial backing help to do that in modern music genres?
1: Again, it's the want. You need to want to learn. You need to want to invest into our people, especially our languages. We're, you know, the oldest living culture in the world. We should have that sustainable funding. We should have that backing from our non-Indigenous allies and our Aboriginal and Torres Strait Islander people and communities. So we need to believe in each other, we need to support each other, and we need to stop tearing each other down.
0: Mm. So if an investor wanted to make an immediate impact, how should they fund individual projects and touring grants or recording infrastructure?
1: For me, so locally, I would say going out to the community, knowing the community and not just certain people, because we're all different. We're all part of this one culture, but individually we're different and we like different things. So I think connecting with the community and then knowing what's out there, being able to fund certain things that, you know, haven't been funded before or have been successful in the past and that you want to keep going for that sustainable longevity instead of, you know, funding little things and then being like, that's it, you know.
0: Mm. And for yourself, what role did mentorship play in ensuring that you could have a long-term opportunity as a performer?
1: Yeah, mentorship is a crucial part of, especially in the music industry and also as a performer. For me, without certain membership, mentorships and inspirations, you know, I wouldn't be where I am today. They're what keep me going. They're what, when I'm on that stage, when I wake up and I see that on my television screen or I see that on my phone, I'm like, that's what I want to be. So mentorship is crucial, a crucial part. And I hope that I could be a mentor to some of the younger people in this generation as well. So just supporting each other and being there for each other is the biggest part for me.
0: Okay, well, that's a beautiful way for us to end this chat this morning. Thank you so much. Now, you're performing at 12:30 today, yes. I understand, on the main stage.
1: Yep.
0: So, folks, if you want to come and hear Tahaliana perform, gorgeous voice, make sure you're here for 12:30 down at Reconciliation Day on the lawns opposite Questacon. Well, thank you so much for your time and
1: your insights.
0: And I hope that's helped some of our young artists get inspired to take the next step.
1: I hope so too. Thank you so much for having me.
0: And that's Tahaliana Sawad-Mangara joining us on Community Radio 2XX 98.3 FM at the Reconciliation Day event in Canberra for 2026. Thank you, Tahaliana.
1: Thank you.

0: You're on Community Radio 2XX 98.3 FM. You're listening to an outside broadcast from the Reconciliation Day event down near the little moundy thing near the Questacon in a park. And we're joined by Dale Huddleston, musician and no doubt many, many other things. Yeah, where are you from, Dale?
1: Originally from Northern Territory, but been in Canberra for nearly 40 years, so more or less a local.
0: Yeah, pretty much, yeah. What brought you down to Canberra?
1: No, my parents moved here, so we came here in probably 1980, somewhere around there.
0: Yeah, well, it was before I had dreadies. Yeah, a long time ago. So what drew you to music? Was that always in your life?
1: Yeah, for the past, since 89 been performing, yeah. So this is the latest album.
0: Yeah.
1: Recorded here in Canberra at the ANU, ELL Studios in with Will Kepper, producer. So basically all Canberra musicians on that recording.
0: Yeah, lovely. So we just heard Brenda Bella Sky. Can you tell us a little bit about that one?
1: Oh, it's just wrote it about, you know, up in the mountains there where often been up there and fishing and stuff and camping and read it about that. So, but the journey up there and up, you know, Tumbarumbra, Batlow, all those areas and Gundagai. And so I decided to write a song about it because we look onto the Brindabella Mountains from the back of Canberra, so that's why I wrote the song.
0: Yeah, nice one. And how have you seen the Brindabellas change since the fires sort of 25 years ago?
1: It was pretty devastating. But I think, I haven't really been up there for a while, but being down to Gundagai and Chilmut and that, but, not up further up Tumbarumbra and that, but... It's always beautiful country, high country.
0: Yeah. It is, yeah. Yeah, the amazing bogs and lots of different sort of microclimates up there, isn't there? Yeah. Well, what song would you like us to play next?
1: I wrote one there, Knock 'em Down Rain, which is talks about Northern Territory, where I'm from, and what the big rains do when they come along and knock all the long grass down. So I wrote a song about that too.
0: Yeah, nice. All right. Here it is.

0: You're on Community Radio 2XX 98.3 FM. You're listening to Scotty Foster, and we're doing a live outside broadcast from Reconciliation Day event in the park near the hilly thing, near the lake. Still with Dale Huddleston, and that was Knock 'em Down Rain. So, yeah, you told us a little bit about that. I mean, you must have been travelling all over the place for all those years.
1: We were in Darwin before we came here, so back and forth to Darwin over the years, but that's just a cycle in what happens in the Northern Territory with the dry season finished, the big rain comes, so I wrote a song about it, and like Slim Dusty made reference to it in The Rain Tumbles Down in July, and that's how it works. It comes at the end of July and knocks the grass, knocks all the dry down, then then the land's rejuvenated, and that's when our people go out and hunt. We call them Knock 'em Down Rain.
0: Where else have you been around Australia?
1: Everywhere, but I've lived in every state, bar West Australia and Tasmania. So we travelled extensively, but moved. Born in Sydney, went to Dubbo, came to Canberra, went to Brisbane, up to Darwin, down to Adelaide, and back to Canberra. So it was the life that my parents were managers of hostels, student hostels. We had remote area kids usually coming in to go to school, so from, remote area into the cities, and they were house parents. So.
0: Yeah, right. Oh, that would have been really interesting. You would have had people coming in from all over the place.
1: I went to 14 schools around Australia. It was pretty good.
0: Yeah, nice one.
1: Sometimes two schools in the 1 year.
0: Amazing. Now, these songs are all from your upcoming album.
1: Yeah, this is upcoming, so it's still being mastered off and stuff, but it'll probably get released around July. Like I said, we're a local Canberra band formed here in Canberra in 1994. Basically toured Australia and over that time, and do a lot of these community events. But this last recording's been about the last 3 years, and as stated, it was all local musicians from Canberra, most of them based at the ANU School of Music, which has been fantastic because, we've got some of the best musicians in the country living right here in the national capital. So, and this studio has access to them, so it's Yilal Studio in ANU. Mm.
0: Yeah, so what's the name of the band and the album?
1: This will be, just under my name, Dale Robert Huddleston.
0: Oh, yeah.
1: And the band was Riverbank. Basically all the musicians that are still in Canberra, I still utilise the same people. So, but like I said, we put different acts together, but this is the mainstay. But, we're all based in Canberra now.
0: Yeah, that's good. Good. So where can people go to find the album when it does come out?
1: Everything will switch to the Spotify.
0: Oh, yeah.
1: Because I've got two other albums, originals.
0: Yeah.
1: So they'll be like a bit of a back catalogue, plus this will be released as there'll be a few singles released, and then a 5-song EP, than the album, so it'll all be on the music platforms. Maybe August.
0: Well, is there anything else you'd like to add before we wind up?
1: No, that's fine. I'll probably get the other when it's actually finished. This is just a preview of it, but. We'll be performing different events around Canberra usually, but we do a lot of community events. We're on the south coast on Saturday at Tilba Tilba. And then yeah, various events in Sydney, but we do play a fair bit around Canberra. Yeah.
0: Yeah. All right. Well, thanks very much, Dale Huddleston, and also for the exclusive scoop for a couple of songs from your new album. What should we go out with?
1: Singing Up the George Strait, number last one.
0: All right.
1: Thank you.
0: Here it is. Thank you, Dale. All right.

0: And that was music from the awesome Dale Huddleston, who is performing here today at the ACT 2026 Reconciliation Day in Canberra. So you are back here with 2XX Community Radio, 2XX 98.3 FM. We are broadcasting live from Reconciliation Day in Canberra on the lawns opposite Questacon. We've been talking to some incredible folks this morning. We've got so many amazing organisations and individuals and artisans and performers here today. So joining me now, I have Colin. Colin is the director of the Indigenous Pathways Business Enterprise. Welcome to the show, Colin.
1: Thank you.
0: Could you tell us a little bit about the Indigenous Pathways Business Enterprise and how it started and what sort of work you're doing and who you're supporting?
1: Now, the name of our company is actually Corroboree Groups. We have five of them. There's a talent program which recruits people into high-level public service jobs. Normal recruitment that we have for Aboriginal people just into any sort of employment. Two companies that actually do the underground cabling and another one that's sort of a support company as well. So, but our focus is on Indigenous employment with kids through our companies.
0: So how do you work with your clients? Is it starting at school or once they're school leavers and they're looking to connect to the workforce?
1: No, we don't sort of target the schools that are until about year 12. We don't want to be seen to be encouraging kids to leave school where then parents and grandparents are fighting to keep them there. But what we do have is we have Indigenous Pathways to Employment program. So we do target them towards the end of year 12 and look at how we can get them some skills and further qualifications to go into the different branches of our employment. But our employment officer also looks at placement into other areas if they have a desire to work somewhere else, and we help them get jobs there. Mm.
0: Now, do you do any work to help them identify what areas of work they'd like to go into? Not just about connecting to a job, but, you know, having a real connection to meaning and something that they feel they have an affiliation for.
1: Yeah, our IPEP program actually does that in the first 2 or 3 weeks of when we bring them on board. So we have a process that they're screened and go through, and they decide through a process of sometimes work experience about where their endeavours are, about where they want to work. There's nothing worse than getting a kid into a job and then finding 2 weeks later that he doesn't like it. And we've really gone out of our way to sort of avoid that.
0: Yeah, I love the idea that with work they say that it's the contribution that you want to make to the world, not the job title itself. So there's lots of different jobs that allow you to make your contribution, but it's finding the best match.
1: Yeah, exactly. Yeah. We do find that I have a couple of security companies, and that's a very big interest that's generated among our young kids. So, but the screening process is pretty tough, particularly with criminal histories and those types of things. So, and you need your security license. They're not easy to get, as well as probably a motor license and a vehicle to get around, because there's a fair bit of travel involved in it around Canberra.
0: Yeah. Well, it sounds like there's also some barriers to employment that you're working to help the kids navigate as well, the young people to navigate.
1: Yeah.
0: So it's around

0: how to work with barriers or move past barriers?
1: Yeah, I think, that's exactly. We identify what they are and then help them get around them, through them. But like I say, most of it's the qualifications and the licences that they need. But that just isn't it. It's security. It's any job they want to do. So our IPEP officer takes care of all of that for us.
0: Now, say you've got a young person who's coming to you for some employment support and direction, and they do need to go back and do some more studies. Are you able to help them navigate that pathway?
1: Yeah, we do. That's we've done that a couple of times, actually. Actually, we had a 55-year-old guy approach us, and he was in the same boat, so we had to get him some qualifications and then go back and do a bit of TAFE study for a little while. But he's now working with us, so it's all worked out well.
0: Well, that's fantastic. I thought you were just working with youth, so it's all ages.
1: All ages.
0: So as long as someone wants to work, you can connect with them and help them do that. Now, where can they find you if they've been listening today or they're on the grounds at the event today? How can they get in touch with you?
1: We're based over at 6041 Tennant Street in Fishwick. We've got the contact details and that on our website as well, www.corroboreegroup.com.au.
0: Right.
1: And you can send inquiries through or just make a phone call to the front office and they'll put us through to someone.
0: Now, if somebody wants to bring someone along with them for some emotional support, is that okay as well? Sometimes, you know, it's a little bit nerve-wracking for some folks to take this next step.
1: Yeah, we have, particularly with the young kids. They've brought their mums along or aunties or a friend and that sort of thing. So, that's no problem.
0: Great. And where are you set up today on the grounds here? Can someone come and visit your tent?
1: Yeah, we've got a tent just up here. Fourth or fifth one up, I think, on the right-hand side there. Corroboree Group stall. So we've got some pamphlets, some bit of information, some bags handed out to prospective kids, I suppose.
0: Great. And they can come and chat to you, Colin, as well?
1: Yeah.
0: Okay. Yeah. Oh, that's brilliant. Well, thank you. That is a wonderful endeavour. It's so hard for people to connect into work these days, especially work that's sustainable, that they want to keep doing, that they're not going to quit because they've been miserable or it's not paying them enough.
1: Yeah.
0: So, yeah, it's really, really wonderful work that you're doing. Thank you.
1: Thank you.
0: And that's Colin with the Corroboree Group talking to us about the Indigenous Pathways Business Program this morning. And you're listening to Community Radio 2XX. We are here on the gorgeous lawns opposite the Questacon area, and we are celebrating Reconciliation Day for 2026. We're going to be back with Mandy Scott shortly and talking to some more interesting folks who are out here enjoying the sun and the event. Right now, we're just going to have a little bit of Archie Roach with Beggar Man.

0: Well, hello, welcome to Canberra Multicultural Voices. This is the next program up on 2XX today at our outside broadcast. This program is every Monday at 12 after the news usually, and we aim to celebrate Canberra's multicultural community, to talk about multiculturalism in general. But today, of course, is a bit different because it's Reconciliation Day and here we are at the outside broadcast. But this program, I should say, is organised by CMCF, which is the Canberra Multicultural Community Forum, and is presented today by Mandy. And by chance, I have two people to interview this today, and they're both involved with Canberra Multicultural Community Forum. But first of all, I'd just like to say a bit of a word about how come Canberra Multicultural Community Voices is here today. Well, the Reconciliation Australia, which is the lead body for reconciliation in Australia, this year were at the Multicultural Festival because the theme this year is All In, and they want all Australians to get involved with reconciliation and to understand the history and the background to it. And so they've got a lot of stuff in other languages, which are here today. They've got a stall here today. And when they did a survey, apparently, they found out that usually multicultural Australians are more in favour of reconciliation than some non-multicultural groups. So that's interesting. But anyway, that was Archie Roach with Beggar Man. I think I saw Archie at a National Multicultural Festival here a few years ago. But let me now introduce my first guest, who is Paula from the Wiradjuri community.
1: Gamilaroi.
0: Oh, Gamilaroi. I have a terrible memory for names.
1: Okay.
0: Gamilaroi. Gamilaroi.
1: Yes.
0: And she's going to tell us what she's doing here today. So you've come along. Are you running some activities or you've just come along to talk to people?
1: Thank you for inviting me. Yep, I come pretty much every year. Reconciliation is really important to me. And I feel very honoured to be on your segment of the program because, as you know, I have a lot to do with the multicultural community here.
0: Yes,
1: very
0: indeed.
1: Proudly.
0: We met at the AGM, I think, last year. You were doing the emceeing.
1: I was the scrutineer.
0: Oh, the scrutineer, that's right. So you were at Canberra Multicultural Community Forum AGM, a very important job that you did there.
1: Thank you.
0: So that's the crossover between the two groups because they do have a lot of things in common. It's interesting that multicultural Australians, because if they're fairly new arrivals, they probably come from areas where they've experienced colonialism and prejudice. And here, of course, they also find that as well. So it's a good link over, I think.
1: Yes, yes.
0: So what have you been doing today? Have you been just wandering around talking to people?
1: Yeah, it's kind of like when we go to the Aboriginal football knockout, we catch up with people and people that we haven't seen in community because we're sort of a little bit spread out. So community and these types of events, we get to catch up and speak to people we might not have seen for a little while.
0: Because you're based in Canberra now?
1: Based in Canberra. I moved here over 20 years ago. Love Canberra. It's my home away from my home, which is more in Toomelah, but very immersed in this community here.
0: So whereabouts is that your original home is from?
1: Mid-northern New South Wales.
0: Oh, okay.
1: Yep, and Toomelah sits on the Queensland, New South Wales border, and Moree is less than an hour.
0: Oh,
1: so
0: my
1: family lands cross border.
0: And you still have connections and family there?
1: Oh, I've got hundreds and hundreds of family. So they know me when I go home.
0: Oh, that's great.
1: Yep.
0: But here, coming to here today, there would be people based in Canberra, Indigenous people based in Canberra, but also have come from around in the region as well, when you say you get together here, Reconciliation Day.
1: Yes, yes. And the majority of Aboriginal and Torres Strait, well, Aboriginal people, Torres Strait Islander people, but particularly Aboriginal, come from all over Australia.
0: Mm-hmm.
1: So a really nice variety and very, very prominent, very important, you know, if you look back in the early days of politics.
0: Yes,
1: We've got some really great landmarks and if I look behind my shoulder, there's a perfect one as the Tin Embassy.
0: That's right, yes. Mm-hmm. This is a good point. This is a good stop spot to have a national gathering because then behind the Tent Embassy is the old Parliament House and the new Parliament House.
1: Yes, yes.
0: And are you going to get involved in any of the activities this afternoon or are you just going to go around and chat to people?
1: Yeah, look, I'll just go around and have a chat to people. There's a lot of amazing stalls here. So
0: there are.
1: Yeah.
0: And I think this would be a good model for the Multicultural Festival because it's really child-friendly. Yes. If anyone's listening, you haven't come down yet, do come down just between Questacon and the art gallery, and there's lots going on, and it's really a friendly space.
1: It's a very family-friendly space, and I love to see the diversity here because this is what reconciliation is about.
0: That's right. And there's lots of workshop tents and people. And I think at the moment I'm a bit annoyed that I'm missing the Ngunnawal language. They're doing an introduction to Ngunnawal language, but it's at this moment, I think.
1: Ah, right. Yep.
0: Do you have any of your ancestral language?
1: Oh, look, they recorded a lot back at the mission at Tumala, and they've also recorded at Moree as well. But I don't know too much. So where I come from in Kamilaroi language, we say Yama, and when we say goodbye, we say Yalu.
0: Oh, right.
1: So that's all I know at the moment. But we've got recorded aunties, great aunties, that are kept at the school at Tumala, and so both very big communities.
0: That's fantastic, because language is so important to identity, isn't it?
1: Identity in a whole is very important, and that language is a complement to that identity because it's really important. You know, if I draw it on myself, for me to know where I come from. Because then I walk proud in being, you know, a woman from the lands of the Kamilaroi people, and walking with identity is, and also knowing where I come from.
0: That's right.
1: I walk with a lot of pride.
0: Yeah. Great.
1: Yeah.
0: Well, is there anything else you'd like to say to our listeners today?
1: Yeah, probably. Look, back in Kamilaroi country, there is a very tragic story about the Myall Creek Massacre that happened, where I think there was about 30 Wirriwai women, children and men were killed by white settlers. But the part of this story that really, and I speak about it a lot, that resonates very in the spirit of reconciliation, the families of the white families meet with the descendants' families every year, and I think they've been doing it for over 20 years in the spirit of reconciliation.
0: That's great.
1: And that's a really beautiful story that I think we can all reflect on, that means, you know, reconciling.
0: Yeah.
1: And reconciling isn't blame. Reconciling is sit with me and listen, you know, both sides, both families, so that they can apologise and say, you know what, I'm sorry my descendants did that. And the power in that could teach us all a lesson about what true reconciliation is.
0: Wow. Well, that's a very powerful note to end on.
1: Yeah, thank you.
0: Thank you so much for coming in to have a chat.
1: Thank you for having me.

0: the National Youth Officer. The Wise contributor from 8CCC, Kate Lyons-Dawson, spoke with Dr. Felix Ho about his volunteer work.
1: It's such a joy to volunteer and to engage with the community. And you're completely right. St. John Ambulance is one of the organisations I volunteer with within the youth program. And they look after young people or develop young people from ages 8 to 25, not just within the territory, but all around Australia to provide skills in first aid, community, and importantly, service. Not just the future healthcare workforce for tomorrow, but they're also making a profound impact today.
2: What drove you into volunteering? Obviously, you're busy enough with what was going on in your life.
1: So I think it all just kind of first started when I was a 13-year-old. My parents kind of dragged me to cadet night, and I was kind of going, what is all this? But I really enjoyed it. Gave me an opportunity to learn first aid, but importantly, go out there into the community and do a bit of a tangible difference. I remember very fondly a lot of the adult volunteers and youth leaders that were there that provided that opportunity to trust me with learning those skills, to be respected as a person, and that kind of developed my passion for health, and that's where I moved into as a career. So as an adult, I think it's so important to try and give back to the community through the youth organisations that I'm involved with. It's okay that they don't want to necessarily become health professionals for the future, but importantly, it's about developing the resilience, the sense of community service, because that is ultimately what makes us as Territorians and as Australians great.
2: Obviously, what you've just described there too, this did seem to prompt you into a career in health, but it has also, as a teenager, given you that sense of a place within community.
1: That's exactly right. And young people are probably the biggest group who volunteer. So I think in 2023, I think there was some stats done, but it's around about 40% of young people aged like 15 to 19 actually volunteer their time. And that just shows that they are so keen to not just gain new skills or broaden their horizons, but they have a stronger sense of community and developing that community resilience to do something meaningful back. But what is actually challenging is whilst there's always that great enthusiasm, we need leaders and we need adults to help guide and mentor them, to recruit and train and retain not just young people, but for all volunteers, essentially, because they are the heart of our community. One of the important thing is we know that young people who demonstrate pro-social behaviours, such as like caring for others or volunteering or random acts of kindness, they're 11% less likely to experience mental ill health. And what is even more striking is those who volunteer before the age of 13, so the younger they are, they have a 28% lower likelihood of poor mental health later in life. And it helps them develop communities and thrive and equip them to face uncertain times with resilience, especially in challenging times that we're facing today, not just for young people, but for all of us in these very uncertain times. Having that little extra bit in the armour, that makes all the difference.
2: And as a volunteer yourself, working within an organisation, how important is it to have that support for you, like the work that you were doing as a volunteer?
1: Very much need people to come on board and to help sustain, recruit, train and retain our volunteers, allowing our young people to have accessible pathways into meaningful service. Now, this is National Volunteer Week and their slogan is Your Year to Volunteer. So I would encourage all of your listeners to get out there and give it a bit of a shot, be it running the water at the local Saturday sports or picking up a bit of rubbish or just making that small little difference, small acts of kindness makes such a huge difference.
2: This brings us to you becoming the Australian Volunteer of the Year, having been presented the award there at Government House. How does that make you feel being recognised in that way?
1: Oh, it's extremely humbling. And I had such massive imposter syndrome because we heard the stories of every single volunteer from all around the nation and all contributing differently, but very meaningfully within the community. So one that really resonated with me was Molly. Now, she is from New South Wales. She's 19. And through her contributions to volunteering, making a difference, spreading information around a medical condition, but doing it all extremely positively and with a smile, despite having medical conditions of her own, that was so inspiring. And just hearing all the other stories, everyone was just shedding a tear. And oh God, well, you definitely needed more tissues in the room because it was so inspiring, but also shows the strength of the Australian community.
0: Winner of the Australian Volunteer of the Year, Dr. Felix Ho there, speaking with 8CCC's Kate Lyons-Dawson. Without health, communities cannot move forward because health is about quality of life. Yet in Australia, people with disabilities continue to face significant barriers to equitable health care. Australia's disability strategy is focused on closing the gap in this area. Powered Media's producer, Emma Myers, reports.
3: Australia is slowly shifting in bringing health professionals with disability into the sector to provide a more inclusive healthcare. By doing so, the positive impact on patients with a disability is more positive. Dr. Dinesh Palapana is an emergency doctor with a spinal cord injury he obtained in a car accident, but it didn't stop him from following his dream. Sam Drummond started asking Dr. Palapani what the sector is afraid of by employing health workers with a disability.
4: I wondered for a long time, will the patients take me seriously? Will they trust me? There's some data that shows that trust in the healthcare system has been on the decline for a while. So on the back of that, I was like, will they actually trust me? How will the patients see me? But here we are chatting 10 years nearly after I became a doctor, and the patients have been amazing. I haven't ever had one patient say, can you do your job? Are you a doctor? I don't trust you with my care. So it got me thinking, right? It was actually the attitudes of the system and the people within it, not the attitude of the community. And I think there's a disconnect between how far our community has come and where the system is.
5: Do you find that people gravitate towards you because they say, well, I'm going to go to Dr. Dinesh because he understands this a bit more?
4: There have actually been journal articles published in peer-reviewed journals about this very point. Some of these studies say that patients want a doctor who gets it. One of my best moments in medicine was when I was on a night shift, and about 2 a.m., this patient comes in with a significant disability, but they were quite ill, very ill. And I was to be their doctor, and I rolled to their bedside and they said, I'm so glad that you're my doctor tonight because I know that you'd understand. So I've had moments like that. I remember what it's like to be a patient. I know what it's like to have a disability. I know all the different things that go with it. So hopefully that flows on to the patients. There was a study done in the US not too long ago which said about 81% of medical students said that they are not confident managing the needs of people with disability. We have 1 in 6 people with disability globally. They're more dependent on the healthcare system. The healthcare outcomes are worse. So we need more people within the system that can inform medicine and the healthcare system about the disability experience through their lived experience.
5: So what are the biggest barriers that you see for patients with disability coming in to the hospital system?
4: I think there are physical barriers. So you may have an inaccessible hospital, right? Some hospitals are so old, so even their doorways or ramps or stairs or whatever might not be accessible. And we have these conversations all the time, right? The built environment, the logistics of getting to an appointment. What about a carer? What about transport? What if you have to do a bowel routine before you leave the house and that goes wrong? What if no one turns up to take you to your appointment or to the hospital? What if you live far away? You know, there are rural Australians with disability. I've heard some terrible stories. I was out in Longreach a couple of weeks ago, and for some of those guys to get into the city to get care, you know, even on the plane, I met a guy who has to come in weekly to get a dressing change. So I think there are all these logistical challenges, there are physical challenges, but I think the biggest thing is attitudes.
5: I want to get an idea of where you see yourself in say, 10 years' time, but also the medical system in general. What's your vision for the health system in Australia in 10 years?
4: The billions of dollars that we invest in healthcare is supposed to serve a human being. But if that human being is not having the best experience, if that human being is not getting the surgery that they want or the care that they need or the best outcomes, then we, one of the wealthiest countries on earth, are doing something wrong. And when it comes to people with disability, I think we need to collaborate with the people who have lived experience across the spectrum of disability, but also across the spectrum of geography. because the needs of someone living in a metropolitan centre is different to someone living in a rural region. And Australia is so unique in that it's vast. And we just need to ask, hey, what do we need to do to make this better for you? And I think if we do that, we'll work towards something beautiful.
0: That was disability advocate Dr. Dinesh Palepana, ending the story by Powered Media's Emma Myers. For more information about Australia's disability strategy, check out Building Inclusion wherever you get your podcasts. And that's the end of the show today. 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The Wire acknowledges the traditional custodians of the Turrbal and Yuggera country where this program has been produced, and we pay our respects to Aboriginal elders, past, present, and emerging. Today, The Wire came to you from Radio 4EB in Brisbane. I'm Tony Pankluik. Thanks so much for your company, and we'll see you next time on The Wire.

0: concepts and so on.
1: And of course, thinking now about reconciliation, of course, the indigenous languages are very important as identity. Mm. I was talking to Paula about that. And so you've got some views about that, haven't you? That your study, your thinking about languages in China has made you reflect on the indigenous situation here.
0: Yeah. So when I learned Cantonese, I originally didn't plan to learn it, but certain circumstances led me to learning it. And although it's not a language that a huge amount of people speak, but it, because it's like a very local language, it's got a lot of culture within it. And I guess it felt like it would be a bit similar to learning an indigenous language, perhaps, because it's spoken only by that particular community. And the language itself is filled with those sort of beliefs and ways of viewing the world. And
1: that's right. Yeah. It's a minority language, which is not recognised by the... Well, it is, in a way, recognised by the national government, but it's a minority language. And when you say a small language, though, of course, there's millions of speakers. So compared to a lot of indigenous languages, that is actually quite a large number. But compared to mainland China, Nancy, Mandarin, what is the population of China at the moment? Is
2: it about a
1: billion people?
2: 1.4 billion.
1: And most of them would speak Mandarin.
2: Mandarin, yes.
1: So what do you think about languages, Nancy? Is it important that you keep it up in the family for their identity?
2: Oh, yes. You know, my family is very... my husband is from Australia, mm-hmm. and I myself speak Mandarin with my son. Sometimes, you know, it's good to keep both languages. And it's not only the... cultural identity, but also, you know, it keeps my son and I very close.
1: That's
2: and
1: right.
2: very,
1: And one of the things today, when you wander around, I don't know if you had a chance to wander around it, you'll see lots of multicultural signs, multilingual signs, should I say, in other languages, because Reconciliation Australia is very keen that the multicultural community, as part of the Australian community, in fact, an important part, maybe 25-30% people who speak other languages at home, get to know and understand the Indigenous point of view. And so for a new person like you coming, you came in 2019,
2: probably this is 19. All
1: new learning, what you're finding out here about the history of Indigenous relations in Australia.
2: Wow. Everything is quite new for me,
1: But your son at school, because it's part of the national curriculum, would probably be learning this in his social studies and history and various things like that.
2: Yeah.
1: So I think it's important for multicultural communities to realise that their children know quite a lot and they can share what's going on.
2: Yeah.
1: But you were born in Australia, weren't you, Jasmine?
0: Yes,
1: so
0: I was.
1: Have more of a background.
0: Yeah, I grew up learning all this reconciliation stuff since primary school. So.
1: And do you think it's changed? Do you think there's been a? Do you think it's more vital now? People are more interested now, or know more, more accepting.
0: I do feel like when I learned about it in school, we probably didn't learn that much compared to how much it's being talked about nowadays, which is definitely a good change.
1: Yeah. Okay. Well, thank you so much for coming. So you're giving us a different view of things. And thank you, listeners, for listening to Canberra Multicultural Voices. I think it's about time for us to sign off now. We've been very lucky to have extra time today because I think mainly we're the open broadcast. You just see who's around, right? So thanks very much for listening. 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So do find out how you can support the station as well through becoming a subscriber or a sponsor. So thanks very much, and we'll go back now to some more Indigenous music. I forgot to say the name of the last one, which I've already forgotten what it was, but the next one coming up is Warumpi Band, Blackfellow, Blackfellow, Whitefellow, great song. Thank you.

0: I used to actually have a ventriloquist doll.
1: Hi, sorry guys, we've already stuffed that one up. And Dave, take it away.
2: Okay, I'll just traditionally go into my usual thing now. Okay, so back to original schedule programming. Yes, it is that time of the day. It is that time of the week. It's lunchbox time for Reconciliation Day with me, Dave Baratta, right here on 2XXFM, People Powered Radio. Yeah, let me tell you something. That's right, ladies and gentlemen. People of all ages, genders, wherever you are, no matter what you're doing, we are at talking to you live from Reconciliation Day 2026.
1: Oh yeah,
2: right,
1: we are
2: right here in the heart of Canberra. I've got to tell you, it's a wonderful, wonderful day. People are smiling. People are having a great time. I see that dude in the red hat. He seems like a really pretty happy looking guy. It's just absolutely sensational stuff. Now sitting beside me as always, and also bringing the love and joy that she always does in every way, shape, and form. It's the wonderful Tash Alcrow. Tash, welcome.
1: Oh, thank you so much, Dave.
2: Oh, I'm so
1: glad to be here.
2: It's so great to be here. Reconciliation Day. What a beautiful day. I just can't believe how it all has worked out for us today.
1: I know. It's literally all just fallen into place
2: in
1: the most perfect way. The sun is shining. There's people out and about. There's all these stalls and everyone, in here of support of reconciliation, which I love.
3: Yeah, me too. Absolutely fantastic. And it's going to be a great show today. Myself and Tash are going to be walking around. Not only playing you guys some great tracks for the day, but also walking around and talking some really great, colourful identities right here on Reconciliation Day. They've got some interesting stories, interesting things to tell you, and you might learn a little bit something new.
1: Yes.
3: Broaden your horizons. Get that brain working. Spiritualize. Come on. Join the crowd.
1: I think that's a high possibility
3: I certainly think so too. And I think it's a great opportunity now to introduce our first guest of the day. We've got the wonderful Tucky here. And Tucky joins us from where originally are you from, Tucky? That's all right. I was completely mind blank but off air and forgot to ask you that.
0: No, you didn't ask.
3: Didn't I?
0: No.
3: Okay.
1: Oh, my God.
3: Well, see, I'm totally professional.
1: Hey, no, it's okay. We're here to talk about it on air. Yeah. All the wonderful things about Tucky.
3: So, originally from Canberra or from elsewhere?
0: Oh, from elsewhere.
3: Oh, of course. Whereabouts can we describe elsewhere?
0: I go where I'm needed, really.
3: Ah, well, I like that. I like that.
0: I always go where I'm needed and turn up where I'm needed.
3: Well, that sounds.
1: But what about where you want to go?
0: Good question.
3: Yeah, you see.
0: Well,
3: she's professional.
0: well, I got guided to come to Canberra.
3: Excellent.
0: So I got offered a job in Canberra, and the only reason why I said yes was because totems flew around me and my interviewer, and I'm going, I've never been to Canberra. But because I saw my dad's totem and my mother's totem, and to me, I respect my elders, and they go, that's my direction that I should go to Canberra.
3: Right.
0: So,
3: how long have you been in Canberra now?
0: I've been in Canberra for 5 years.
3: 5 years?
0: Yeah.
3: Wow.
0: Yeah.
3: So you get the 5-year mark. Congratulations.
0: I know.
3: It's a tough one. It's not easy. It's not easy when people sort of come first.
0: Transferring from like warmer weather to cold is a bit adjusting to.
1: That's a big one.
0: But I've had so many magical experiences, like more culturally, because my first time that I arrived to Canberra, I spent one night at the Tent Embassy and 12 variety of birds came to the campfire, and my partner goes, some of those birds don't get along with each other, and I go, they're just welcoming us on country. And then I down near the rest stop near Parliament House, and I was facing Black Mountain, there was 30 crows.
3: Yeah, right.
0: And 30 crows lined up in a row. And there was 10 up on the tree, and then one step forward and went blah, blah, blah, blah, blah, blah, blah, blah, blah. And then let me do my little thing to just stay focused and calm.
3: Sure.
0: I do a lot of spiritual stuff.
3: Right, right.
0: And basically I was about to leave, and I'm on the phone to my girlfriend, and I'm going, you're not going to believe this. This blackbird jumped in front of me as if to say, where the hell are you going? And I said, can I go now? It nodded its head and opened its wing to say, you shall pass. And I was like, oh, my God. But those kind of experiences have happened a lot.
3: Right.
1: Yeah.
0: Even when I was living over in Fisher, I had a bird turn up at 2 o'clock in the morning.
3: Wow.
0: And my partner woke me up out of a dead sleep. And he goes, oh, Tucky, there's a bird tapping at our kitchen window. And I walk up and, like, I could get as close as I am to you now.
1: Yeah, yeah.
0: And I said, oh, that's only Uncle Marbuck. And for 3 days I saw this bird without fail. And on the third day, my girlfriend rings me, you know, Uncle Marbuck's trying to contact you. And I go, yeah, okay, I'll ring him in the physical. You know, so it's like paying attention to your environment is very important.
3: Wow. So, well, I mean, it was cheaper than paying for internet.
0: I always tell people, if you want me, just talk to a tree. I'll either call you myself or I'll rock up in your face. Seriously. So I tell people, if you want me, just talk to a tree without a pace.
1: I was just going to say, in the spiritual world, like, I think birds are seen as like message deliverers, right? Or something like that.
0: It depends. Like, I don't know if you just saw that bee just flying a second ago.
1: I think I missed it.
0: But I did. I just saw a bee just fly towards here. Now, like, where's the flowers? Right?
3: Yeah, well,
0: but to me, when I see bees, it relates. And one of those symbols is actually bee as well,
3: right,
0: that I was talking about before.
3: Right.
0: And, okay, and, like, there's 13 of them, but bees relate to family.
1: Oh, okay.
3: Okay.
0: You know,
1: I like that.
0: Yeah. Because, you know, they work together to create stuff.
1: Yeah.
0: And so, like,
1: right,
0: you know,
1: like the hive mindedness.
0: Yeah, yeah, absolutely. Yeah.
3: I see that. I see that.
0: Which is pretty interesting. But yeah,
3: absolutely.
0: Yeah. So, yeah. So I was like, oh, wow. So I'll pay attention to things that I see. But, like, you guys didn't see it, but I saw it. Like,
3: right.
0: And it was flying towards us, yeah, but it was on that side. So I was like, okay, so, okay.
3: Maybe, cool. Maybe if it was looking for a flower, well, I can just guarantee it. It's okay, B. No, excuse me, there's one right here. His name is Dave.
0: And you're such a beautiful flower.
3: Thank you so much. You see, and that's what I said to that bee. I said, back off, bee. Eyes up here. I'm not a piece of meat. All right? Can't be going around and pollinating everything with your bee stuff. Go back and try and find flowers somewhere.
1: Gosh, even the bees are trying to get a piece of Dave.
3: I know. It's out of control. It's really out of control, Tash. I find it very difficult to bear with. You know, I mean, we're trying to get into the spirit of Reconciliation Day, and all of a sudden, all of me getting hassled by bees. I don't have to put up with it. I don't think anybody else should too. What was the question again? Look, it doesn't matter. The point is. We're going to talk about these the symbols of totems.
1: Yeah, I was going to say, we were talking about the symbols with you a little bit off air.
3: Yeah.
1: Do you want to tell us a little bit more about that?
0: I learned these 13 life journey totem symbols. So everyone has their own totem. I mean, you've got the tribe totem, you've got your family totem, and then you've got your personal totem.
3: Yeah.
0: But these here, I learned the 13 life journey totems when I was in Yuin country on my mum's side.
3: Yeah.
0: And I also adopted another elders technique that actually does a hand reading with these. So basically, your centre finger is what holds you back, so it's not being rude.
3: Yeah. No. Yes. I'm with you. I'm with her.
1: Oh, my gosh. She's just flipping us off right now. It's fine.
3: Yeah. We get it all the time.
0: It's really funny because my kids go, I go like that, and they go, that's what holds you back. And I go, I know.
1: That's awesome. I love it.
0: Yeah, but there are 13 life journey totems, but they're not specifically about people's totems or specifically, right? But they do have different symbology, okay?
3: Yeah.
0: And as Dave?
3: Dave. I'm highly forgettable. It's okay.
1: Don't be like that.
0: TB, I've got to remember that.
3: Yeah, that's right.
0: TB, Tash and
3: Dave.
0: Dave, yeah, TD.
3: That's
0: sorry.
3: It.
0: I'm just thinking about our car because we just got a brand new car and we called it TB.
3: So
0: no, that's the car.
3: If you want to refer to me as a car, that's fine too. I'm very open-minded.
1: I thought you were saying TV, and Tash and Vay.
0: I like that better. TV, because I was thinking about Toastmasters Blue. Because I also do Toastmasters as well.
3: That's cool.
0: So I'm a woman of many skills.
3: Indeed. This is absolutely.
0: And I also do Toastmasters as well.
3: That's cool.
0: So I'm a woman of many skills.
3: Indeed. This is absolutely.

0: How about that one?
1: Oh, okay. Now, this can symbolise two things.
0: Okay.
1: Okay. Do you have children?
0: I do not.
1: Okay, because that could symbolise.
2: Oh, your cats are your children.
0: Right, that's true, I suppose, in a really bizarre kind of way.
1: Or you stress about money. Okay.
0: I don't like this game anymore. I'm leaving. No. I must admit, I do have a tendency to worry about finances. Yeah. I do.
1: Because that's what that tells me.
0: Right. Okay.
2: We did this off air,
0: and I was just like, oh, this already freaks me out. Now I'm doubly freaked out. And we're only in the first half of the show.
1: but even so, I've actually done that, and I did the whole thing for someone, and I said, oh, you know, I get pregnancy around you, and basically 2 minutes later some woman rang this guy up and said, I'm pregnant.
2: Oh.
1: It's like, whoops. Because well. I go, if you don't want any of your kids, don't practice.
0: Yeah.
1: I actually said that to one of my clients on the phone one time, and I actually was at a maternity ward with my daughter-in-law, and she goes, you know what, that's the best advice I'd ever heard in a maternity. If you don't want kids, don't practice.
0: Well, I can safely say after selecting that thing, you know, it's definitely the finances. It's definitely the finances. That's what it is. I can tell you that much. All right, Tash. Well, yeah, your turn. Your symbol.
2: Okay. I will pick this one right here.
1: Ooh, okay. So that is, you're too kind and generous sometimes, but do you know that two-letter word?
2: Two-letter word?
1: Yeah. Starts with an N and ends in an O.
2: No.
1: You don't know that word?
2: Apparently not. It took me a bit. I was like, oh, right. She just means no.
1: That's right. Because sometimes if you're – and I always say to people that don't say – can't say no to people, you've got to set your boundaries, yeah. Right? So if you are a person that can't say no, you say, yes, I can, but no, not right now, right? Mm. So set your own boundaries,
0: yeah, right.
1: Which
0: yeah.
1: is really important because then you're reclaiming your own power back so that way you go and – yeah, but I can't do it right now because sometimes – have you ever been in a situation where, you know, if you're a bit of a person that's a bit of an argumentative kind of person and then you start speaking calm and they go, what's wrong with you? You know what I mean?
2: Yeah.
1: It's because you're actually, you know, they start yelling back at you.
0: Yeah.
1: And then going – and then you bring them back into present time and go, hang on, am I yelling at you – right now? And they go, no. And it throws them back into confusion.
0: Yeah, right.
1: So it's like it's about making sure that you're in present time.
2: Yeah.
1: Which is really important.
2: I have been trying to work on both of those things actually recently. Like, trying to just remain in the present moment, you know, because it's so easy to, you know, get lost in like thinking about, you know, what has already happened or what could happen. And, you know, at the end of the day, no one knows.
0: No.
2: And, all we really have is the present moment. So
1: yeah.
0: That's true. That's yeah. very true. That's very true.
1: It's like a good way to bring yourself into present time, and this is something that I always encourage people to do, is like – focus on one sense a day, right? So, say pick the colour green. So look at the green grass right in front of us right now.
0: Mm.
1: But look at that eucalyptus tree over there.
0: Yeah.
1: That's a different shade of green.
2: Yeah.
1: And then look at Mount Ainslie.
0: Yeah.
1: The green, the different shade of green. And look at the green hat. You know, like they're all different shades. Mm. Even your green hat.
0: Exactly. The green hat.
1: And the green on your shirt too, you know.
0: So, yeah, like, and the guy. There's a guy on that shirt. He's out of control. I hate that guy. Oh, wait, that's me.
2: Several different greens on that shirt.
1: but paying attention to the different shades of something.
0: Yeah.
1: You know, because then that brings you, and it heightens your senses as well. Mm. And then here's a question. Do you know what it sounds like to get out of bed?
0: Yeah.
1: But can you hear the sheets lift up? Or the blanket?
0: I can't overhear over
1: there. Because we're so much on automatic pilot, right? We just do things on automatic pilot. But if you focus on those senses, you know, one a day, you heighten your awareness massively.
2: That's
0: fantastic stuff.
2: Like such a good way to do it.
0: Absolutely. Yeah. But unfortunately, we've been chatting for so long, we've actually run out a bit of time. But
1: sorry.
0: But that's okay. But if anybody would like to get...

0: if anybody would like to get in contact with you in the future, obviously, other than tree related, anyway, they can find you?
1: Yeah, on Facebook.
0: Yeah, absolutely.
1: And my business name is Connecting Communities Australians Together.
0: Okay, Connecting Communities Australians Together.
1: Yep. Or you can give me a call on 0493-738-750.
0: Excellent, excellent. Awesome. Thank you so much for taking the time to talk to us today, Taki. It's been a lot of fun,
1: yes.
0: And also very revealing in a few ways.
1: I've given you food for thought.
0: Food for thought. But basically, it's just basically a smorgasbord of thought. So that's going to take me a while to waffle through that. So thank you so much. Thank you so much, Taki.
2: Appreciate
0: you.
2: Thanks, guys.
0: Thank you. It's
3: lovely to meet you.
0: No problem at all. Tash, we think we'll throw over to another track and then we might go on to our next guest soon.
2: Alrighty.
0: What's coming up, buddy?
2: This Land Is Mine or One Night the Moon. I'm not sure what song it is, the song name or the artist, but if that hasn't been played yet, I think I might go with that.
0: Okay. Let's go with that.

0: About 5 seconds.
1: Okay.
0: Oh, we are on. And
1: yeah, and this is...
0: Hello.
2: There you go. I'm back.
0: Sorry, guys. Dave's just struggling with his headset right now.
2: I struggle with everything. I'm back now. It's okay. I've conquered the obstacles of life, and now I'm here. This is 2XXFM, People Powered Radio. You're on Lunchbox with me, Dave Barretta and Tash Alcrow, right here on 2XXFM 98.3 on the FM dial. We do stream live on the World Wide Web at 2xxfm.org.au. You're not going to believe who I've got in front of me right now. It's going to take me a couple of minutes to get over this one. Right here on 2XX, right here at the store, on Reconciliation Day 2026, we've got the wonderful Kenny Koala.
3: Hello, hello, guys. How are you today?
2: I'm doing very, very well, mate. It's an honour to meet you. I've met you a long time ago when I was a young'un, but it's fantastic to see you out on such a beautiful day. So how you been?
3: Oh, very well. I thought I remembered your smiling face from somewhere, but it's always great to be out here on Reconciliation Day, such an important day for everyone. So I love to be out here celebrating with community and acknowledging everything that's amazing about our First Nations cultures and people.
2: Yeah, absolutely. Oh, I love it, man. I'm so glad to have you aboard, buddy. Now, you've got somebody here with you, mate. Do you want to introduce your mate to us?
3: Oh, I do. I've got my good friend Emily here. She's been working with me for about 2 years. Mm-hmm. So this is our second Reconciliation Day together, which is fabulous.
2: Oh, good on you. Hey, Emily, how are you doing?
3: Good. How are you?
2: I'm doing fantastically. Welcome to Reconciliation Day, and especially welcome to 2XX. It's great to have you guys on board. Now, Kenny, and you travel all extensively all around Canberra and to all the different schools and different events and stuff like that. I mean, what are the best parts of doing that? What are the best parts of engaging with the public?
3: Oh, well, I always say our fabulous young people and our fabulous children are the best part of my job.
2: Yeah.
3: They definitely keep me young. They always come up with something funny to say, and I just love how passionate they are about staying safe.
2: Oh, yeah.
3: I don't know if there's a school or a childcare centre that Kenny hasn't been to over his 50 years.
2: Absolutely.
3: So.
2: Yeah. 50 years.
3: That's right. 50 years last year.
2: Yeah, we know. You turned 50 last year, bud.
3: That's right.
2: Oh, well, mate,
0: oh my gosh.
2: Just between you and me, Ken, you know, just bring it in, bud. Just between dark, mate, dark, right? I turned 50 this year.
3: Well, it's a great age. I don't think we need to whisper. That's
2: thanks for the save, buddy. I really appreciate it. It's all good. And also the station, 2XXFM, Kenny, also turns 50 this year, and we'll be having a birthday bash at some stage around about May the 4th. July the 4th. So you'd be more than welcome to come along and say good day at the big bash at Descent, mate. We'd love to see you there.
3: Wow, that is so kind. We do love celebrating everything that's fabulous about the Canberra community, of which 2XXFM is one of them. So that would be an honour.
2: Absolutely. Oh, sensational. What a great guy.
0: Yeah. I just have to say, like, we were just talking off air about how Kenny, like, you are such a childhood icon for both of us. Like, we both met you at a young age, like, you know, when we were still in school. And I actually, I have an uncle called Ken. And as a child, I would call him Kenny the Koala. Like, I'd be like, are you Kenny the Koala? And he'd play along with it. He loved it.
3: You know what I love about that story is Emily's dad is actually called Ken as well. Oh. And his nickname was Kenny the Koala at his first job in Australia, which is very funny.
2: That's absolutely sensational, lad. So you're going to be going all over Canberra and everything along those lines, and also be around here for Reconciliation Day. Thank you so much for taking the time to come and talk to us.
3: Thank you so much. And we're so excited to be here for Reconciliation Day. We've actually got, if it's okay for me to do a subtle plug.
2: Go for a massive plug.
3: We've got our fabulous First Nations liaison officers and they are here today launching two of Kenny's very new best friends, Winnie and Wesley, the Wedgetail Eagles. They are absolutely deadly. They wear our fabulous First Nations uniform. They're all about caring for culture and caring for community and caring for country.
2: Oh, fantastic.
3: We've got all sorts of amazing things down at the ACT policing stall.
2: Yep.
3: And we would really love for the community to get around Winnie and Wesley just as they get around Kenny, because they are truly fantastic additions to the Constable Kenny friends and suite of characters.
2: Well, I'm looking forward to meeting him.
0: Definitely. We'll have to have a wander around and come find you guys
2: exactly.
0: After the show.
3: Please do. A pleasure.
2: Kenny. Good on you, Kenny. And thank you so much, Emily, for popping in. I mean, it's been an absolute honour. Constable Kenny Koala with his offsider, Emily. And let me tell you something, absolutely wonderful, awesome people. And once again, the debut of two characters. So get on down to the policing's tent, making sure you can say a big, big, big hello, big smile on your face, and welcome the two brand new mates to Kenny's entourage. And once again, mate, thank you so much for popping in and talking to us right here on 2XX.
3: thanks, guys.
2: Thank you so much. Absolutely fantastic stuff right there. A sentence that I'd never actually thought I'd ever be able to speak in my lifetime. I've just had a great interview with Kenny Koala, Constable Kenny Koala, and it's an absolutely fantastic honour, and I'm very, very happy with that one. It's absolutely fantastic. Attach, we're going to need to play another track so Dave can just breathe a little bit.
0: Okay, yes, sounds good.
2: Bit overwhelmed, he says.
0: Well,
2: what do you think should come up next, bud?
0: Let's have a look at. Thank you. See you guys. We'll go with My Countryside.
2: Okay. Why do you want TXXFM? This is My Countryside. Let's go.

0: 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This is Lunchbox with me, Dave Barata. I'm here with Tash Halcrow and we're here on Reconciliation Day right here on the grounds live. And it was a beautiful day for Reconciliation Day 2026. We've got a very special guest in here to talk about a very, very important issue. And I'm really glad to have his company today. And thanks very much for your time. Man, tell us, introduce yourself and tell us what it's all about, man.
1: Yeah, so Bill Bashford. I'm a proud Yuin man from the South Coast, New South Wales. Been living in ACT now for roughly around 28 years.
0: Mm-hmm.
1: Currently, I work for an organisation called Frilly.
0: Mm-hmm.
1: We're a national organisation that works with post-vention suicide in our Aboriginal communities.
0: Fantastic.
1: Here in the ACT, we do a little bit more than the other states and jurisdictions.
0: Sure.
1: In that we do not only post-vention, but we do intervention, prevention and aftercare.
0: Mm-hmm.
1: We also provide support to families going through a coronial inquest and coronial investigations.
0: Mm-hmm.
1: So we can support the families through that. But, yeah, they say when it comes to the stolen generation that there's no community that hasn't been impacted by through the removal of our people.
0: Mm-hmm.
2: Yeah.
1: We have a strong belief that when it comes to suicide, there's not an Aboriginal family or a community that hasn't been impacted by suicide.
0: Sure.
2: Mm.
1: So, yeah, we've got a lot of work, but it's meaningful work, Yeah.
0: And I was about to say there's something significant challenges that you have to face. And we were talking off air about what you're calling clusters, I believe, or areas of major concern and you were saying that some of the statistics that are coming out of this place is actually quite shocking.
1: Yeah. So what we believe in at Frilly is that postvention is prevention.
0: Mm-hmm.
1: So like I said, with the stolen generation, we know that if we don't address the trauma straight away, how that can lead to generational trauma.
0: Yeah.
1: So it's very similar when it comes to support for families and community when dealing with suicide. Mm-hmm. We know that if we don't get in straight away, then the likelihood of another suicide happening in the community is quite dramatic and high.
0: Mm.
1: So we have at the moment our national Frilly, we're dealing with clusters.
0: Yep.
1: So there's one particular community that at the moment they're pretty much close to dealing with a suicide every week.
0: Shocking.
1: And it's horrific. So
0: yeah.
1: We've got to get on the ground in these communities, and we've got to turn around and have an impact and support.
0: Absolutely.
1: Our young people and families.
0: I couldn't agree more. And this, and your organisation here in the ACT, if anybody would either require assistance or would even like to come and help, how would they be able to get in contact with you?
1: Yeah, so Frilly's, as I said, we're just changing locations today. We've moved location, but we generally get our referrals from the ACT government, from the community organisations
0: sure.
1: and all that.
0: Absolutely.
1: And as well as from community, so they can contact us directly through our website.
0: Yep.
1: We have a 24/7 number nationally that's available.
0: Yep.
1: And we get referrals from that as well. One of the things that we're trying to do is to lift our brand. I just come from a national suicide conference and we listened to Ian Forbes.
0: Sure.
1: And he said something that really, really resonates with what I believe in. And he said, we need to raise the energy when it comes to the conversation about suicide.
0: Yeah, we know
1: when it comes to domestic violence many years ago, it was such a taboo subject, you know what I mean?
0: It was
1: kept in the closet, it was kept indoors.
0: Mm. Mm.
1: And now we're having open conversations about suicide. It's not like a taboo subject.
0: No.
1: And while we haven't got the outcomes in domestic violence of what we're hoping to achieve, it does generate conversations.
2: Mm.
1: And we need to talk about our social and emotional well-being and suicide,
0: yeah.
1: particularly our men.
0: Yeah.
2: Definitely.
1: We need to not have a stigma about that.
2: Yeah. I think creating awareness around something is the first step to making change.
0: Absolutely.
1: Yeah. And we got to provide a – and this is one of the things that we're trying to do with our partnerships and relationships. And it's funny, this, well, it's, we're here at Reconciliation Week, but one of the things that we want to do is support our mainstream organisations with providing a cultural safe place for our people.
0: Sure.
1: Not all Aboriginal and Torres Strait Islander people want to go to Aboriginal organisations. And trust me, I'm not having a go at those.
0: Of course.
1: Because we've got some tremendous organisations here. But the fact is they're our families that work there. They're our people.
0: Yeah.
1: And to talk about social emotional wellbeing and suicide.
0: Yeah.
1: It's probably we may not necessarily go to an ACCO, so to speak. So how can we support those mainstream organisations who can provide that clinical and therapeutic support and support them where our clients feel culturally safe, our community feel culturally safe, and they feel that they can go in there and be comfortable to tell their story because every individual has a story and we're all on different journeys. But if we can support mainstream organisations to do that, then, give us a call and we'll see what we can do.
0: Absolutely fantastic stuff, mate. It's such an important issue and such an important cause that you're working for. And
2: honestly, take our hats off to you.
0: Yeah, we certainly do.
2: And
0: it's been an honour and privilege to be able to talk about with this issue openly and honestly. And let's hopefully we can have more of these conversations in the future and actually get some true progress made.
1: Yeah, mate. We need to raise the energy.
0: We need to raise the energy, I think.
2: Absolutely.
0: So. And one of the things we do here at 2XX is raise the energy. Ooh, that's what we do. Absolutely. Bill, thank you so much for talking to us today.
1: Thanks for the opportunity and love your work.
0: Love your work too, mate.
1: With the station, so that's great.
0: Absolutely. We hope to have you back sometime too. Absolutely. We've got the 50th anniversary. Great, mate. Perfect time to come on back and have an Indigenous show on, mate.
1: Oh.
0: I think we've got a new host happening
3: here.
0: Come on, bud.
1: Let's talk.
0: I didn't hear a no, so let's take it. I didn't hear a no. I'll take it.
1: I've got a face for radio. So do I, dude.
0: We've got that in common.
1: All right, thanks for having me.
0: No worries. Good on you, Bill. This is 2XXFM, People Powered Radio. We were talking some serious issues right there in regard to preventing suicide, suicide prevention in regards to Indigenous people. If you want to get in contact with this great organisation of Thrilly, okay, www.thrilli.com.au, and the phone number for 24 hours, 7, you can ring this number, 1-800-805-801. That's 1-800-805-801. That's Thrilly. Check out that organisation, and remember, it's never too weak to speak. That call or that reach out could save not only maybe your life or somebody that you care about very much's life. So make sure you do that. My name's Dave Barada. I'm here with Tash Alcrow, and this is Lunchbox right here at Reconciliation Day for 2026. I'm having a fantastic day. Tash, what about you?
2: I'm having a great time.
0: Yeah?
2: We've had so many awesome guests already today. It's a beautiful day. The sun is shining.
0: Absolutely.
2: And it's been a great turnout, honestly.
0: Absolutely.
2: People everywhere.
0: Absolutely. It's been fantastic, and I'm really looking forward to doing this again next year. Hopefully the weather will be just as good.
2: I know. Fingers crossed.
0: We'll be still got more Lunchbox heading your way in just a couple of ticks. But in the meantime, we're going to get another quick track for your ears. And coming up next is, what do you think there? What do you think for us, Tash?
2: Why don't we get a little bit of Old Cape Barren by Jessica Hitchcock?
0: Jessica Hitchcock, let's get it on right here on 2XXFM. We're always proud to be People Are Powered, a radio.
2: Yeah.
0: Yeah.

0: And the right there, fantastic track right there. 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And do check us out on Facebook and Instagram and all the wonderful places where you can find community radio music. My name's Dave Bradder. I'm here with Tash Halcrow. And we are at Reconciliation Day 2026 right here in Canberra, and we're having a fantastic day. We've also got another special guest right Woo! Here. My good friend, please introduce yourself and tell us what it's all about.
1: My name is Duncan Smith, and I'm run a business called Roger Echoes.
0: Ooh.
1: And we're a family dance group.
0: Cool.
2: Fun.
1: We're with my five children back then. It's been running for about 28 years now.
0: Oh, wow.
1: And so it's myself and my daughter, Jakita, now.
0: Oh, wow, well, okay.
1: Yeah, so we run a dance group, also art. We're in daycare centres, so we do a variety of things, and we're out doing something different every day.
0: That's absolutely fantastic. Great community work, absolutely.
1: Oh, well, I just think reconciliation's every day, isn't it?
0: Well, shouldn't it be?
1: Celebrate. We can celebrate it once a year, but I think reconciliation should be every day.
0: I think that's a fantastic thing. I couldn't agree more. That's absolutely good. That rules, dude. How did the group start up? I mean, what gave the inspiration of starting up the group, and how have you been able to continue for so long?
1: Yeah, and 1998, I started doing culture by myself and sharing culture in schools and so on. And then my children said to me, Jakita, she's 27 now, she's a little bubba when she was little. So I was doing a couple of years by myself. And then my five kids said, oh, we want to start an Aboriginal dance group, Dad. And I said, well, then you can't just start that. You got to learn how to dance.
0: Yeah, right. Mm.
1: So then I took them on the journey of learning how to dance, and they're one of the most powerful dancers around now.
0: Wow, that's fantastic.
2: What a special thing to be able to enjoy together as a family.
1: Yeah, and my other son, Bev, I have two boys, three girls.
0: Sure.
1: He's a didge player. Now he's teaching, this is his little Fullaria Iluka, and
0: we've
1: been
0: before.
1: Starting to teach him how to play the didgeridoo. So he's done two shows with his dad so far.
2: Oh, awesome. It's good to learn from a young 100%. Age. Yeah.
1: And that's our thing as Aboriginal people, to make sure we pass our culture and make sure it goes to the next generation.
0: Sure.
1: Hence the reason why I called it Wiradjuri Echoes.
0: Mm-hmm.
1: So it echoes the Wiradjuri culture on through the generations to come.
0: Absolutely.
1: And so I echo it to them, they echo it to their kids, and so on and so on.
0: Right. Mm-hmm. That's fantastic.
1: It's very important to keep culture alive and strong and running, you know, through families and community.
0: Absolutely. I couldn't agree more. And it's to have it go on for 28 years and to continue going so successfully as it has been, that's a big achievement, mate.
1: Oh, well, back in the day, you had your ups and downs.
0: Of course.
1: Never, it was like a roller coaster.
0: Yeah.
1: You had, you know, principals of schools wondering why they have to pay you.
0: Yeah.
1: Well, everybody wondering why they have to pay you. And I used to say, well, you get paid to sit in your job there. Oh, yeah, but I've got a university degree. And I'd say, oh, yeah, but I've got 40,000 years of educational history. So I don't know. Maybe they should have a degree for me too, for the cultural side.
0: We should look into that. We should look into that.
1: So, you know, you had your ups and downs, and you have your struggles. You still do today.
0: Yeah.
1: Things ain't cheap.
0: No.
1: Nothing's cheap these days.
0: No.
1: Food, fuel, everything.
0: Absolutely.
1: It's not cheap and it's not easy, but, you know, as long as you get up every morning, appreciate that the sun's out and appreciate that you woke up.
0: Yep.
1: Put a smile on your face and get out there and get into it, I reckon.
0: That's absolutely fantastic stuff.
1: I reckon I'd be pretty sad if I didn't wake up. So
0: absolutely. So, look, if somebody out there would be like, hey, I would really like to go and catch this group, or maybe even get them to come out and visit sometime, how would they get in contact with you, my friend?
1: Well, there's a Roger Echoes website.
0: Yep.
1: So it's just rogerechoes.com.au,
0: that kind of thing.
1: Yeah. Just go on there and look us up.
0: Cool.
1: You can do anything with us. We're happy to go anywhere, and we're happy to share culture with anyone.
0: That's absolutely fantastic stuff, mate, and I'm really looking forward to maybe catching up again sometime soon at the station. And, mate, I hope you enjoy the rest of Reconciliation Day 2026.
1: So do I. I hope everyone has enjoyed. In Canberra, if you haven't come down, get your ass down here. Thank you very much.
0: Thank you very much. That's absolutely fantastic. It's the kind of beautiful, colourful identities that we've got here, right here, talking Indigenous culture at its finest. Once again, and the man, listen to what the man says. If you haven't been to visit down for Reconciliation Day, there's still time. Jump in your car quickly, grab them keys. Not too quickly, of course, but make sure you you get down and visit all this great culture that we've got here, right down here on Reconciliation Day 2026. My name's Dave Barata. I'm here with Tash Alcrow. You're on Lunchbox, and I think we should get one more little track on the go. What do you think, Tash?
2: I think that's a good idea.
0: All right, well, let's get into the magic book of knowledge and let's see what we can find.
2: All right, I reckon Island Home by Christine Anou.
0: Ooh, I love that song. Bring it on. Right here on 2XXFM. We're always proud to be a people-powered radio.

0: 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And do check us out on Facebook and Instagram. My name's Dave Baratta. I'm here with Tash Halcrow and you are on Lunchbox for Reconciliation Day 2026. That's right, we're live. Whoa! Out in the grounds.
1: Yeah!
0: Out the festival here. And the sun is shining, people are smiling and having a great day. We've got another interesting character right here on 2XXFM, and we have a storybook writer and a potter. And their wonderful name is Norsheen Hyland. Hello, Norsheen. How are you?
2: Hi, I'm good. How are you? Thank you so much for having me.
0: I'm great. I'm glad you could be here because otherwise it would be me talking with Tash the whole time. Well, Tash would get bored. Tash would just get bored and go home.
1: I'm having a lot of fun today. You need to give yourself more credit.
0: We have been having a great amount of fun today. We've had a great series of guests and stuff like that. And this guest here is without exception another great banger of a guest. We're talking a couple of books that you have written and also a couple of other little hobbies. But let's talk about books first. What kind of books have you got for us and what are they about?
2: Okay, so I write children's books because I have two children myself.
0: Sure.
2: And so they great inspiration. One is 12-ish and the other one is 3. So one is called Grateful. That was my first one.
0: Mm-hmm.
2: And it's just about noticing, the things around us, the nature around us, the things that we don't necessarily give thanks to, but we should do.
0: Mm. Yeah.
2: Simple stuff like stars and sun and things like that. So it's a very beautiful message towards the end and just being grateful for the day that you've been given.
1: Mm-hmm.
2: And then recently I published Bountiful, which is not so much about things,
0: mm-hmm.
2: but about a bountiful life and living to the fullest.
0: Sure.
2: And so it follows a family, my family, mm-hmm. going through the seasons mm-hmm. set obviously in this beautiful, beautiful Canberra,
0: mm-hmm.
2: And just how the seasons shift and how we shift with it.
0: Sure.
2: So that's what that story is all about. And then I guess a couple of years ago in 2024, I decided to quit my full-time job and do this full-time.
1: Yeah, and so, what was that job again?
2: So I was trained as a financial planner and I was working in corporate finance, and then I moved into this beautiful Indigenous space and I was doing comms and it was a whole bunch of stuff, but then it was the art takes over.
0: Yeah, it does. Yes. It certainly does. I know what that happens. Yes. I know what that feels like.
2: Yes, exactly. And so when you get the bug, as you know, when you get the bug, you kind of can't show it off.
0: No, you cannot.
2: No. And so I, packed it all in and was like, I think we've just got the one life, so let's live to the fullest.
0: That's what I love doing on the radio.
2: Yeah, it's the best, isn't it? So I do full-time pottery. What I do. Yep, so I've got a little studio in Murrum Bateman, which is basically half a shed, but it's my space and it's absolutely gorgeous.
1: And
2: it's Whistle and Page, and I do have workshops and stuff that run there, but so in the wintertime when it's too cold to go there,
0: mm-hmm.
2: I write books.
0: Ah.
2: So that's what I'm doing.
0: Excellent. Yeah. That's fantastic. So where can we find these wonderful books if people are interested?
2: Yeah, absolutely. So you can come, obviously, visit me at my studio.
0: Sure.
2: Or alternatively, it is all online.
0: Yep.
2: And I do free shipping as well. So
0: Do you sell the pottery as well?
2: I do sell the pottery.
0: Well, you're about to check out. We have to check that out.
2: Yep.
0: Okay, so you got to plug your pottery. Can't fool all day.
2: The pottery is a little bit sassy. I make these, my signature pieces that I make, they're called smug mugs. Basically, they're gorgeous glazes with something sassy written on them.
0: I'm already liking this mug.
1: Yeah.
0: I'm already
1: smug
0: liking
1: mug,
0: it.
1: That's so clever.
0: Yeah, if you can make a green one with something like, green packets or something like that on for Dave, I'd be very happy.
2: Yeah, sounds great. I can do that for you.
0: Irons in the fire. That's thinking ahead. That's what Dave's doing here. Let me tell you.
2: Yeah. It's beautiful. And the workshop, the reason why I started doing the workshop is to combat loneliness.
0: Yeah.
2: And I was finding there's – you know, especially in Murrin Bateman, there the population is a little bit older and is changing now. But sure. I do find that there's a lot of time, but not enough things for people to do.
0: Yeah.
2: So I wanted to open up a space where they can just. There's a lot of time, but not enough things for people to do.
0: Yeah.
2: So I wanted to open up a space where they can just come and.

0: meeting. I'm very nervous about it, but very exciting as well.
1: Yay. Absolutely. Yeah. You said that you can be found online. And how can they find you online? Are you on socials? Yeah. Do you have a website?
0: I'm on all the things.
2: All the things.
0: So I'm very active on Instagram, which is at Whistle and Page. Whistle like whistle of a kettle. Page is pages of a book. And so Whistle and Page. And my website is the same. So it's whistleandpage.com. And all my wares are there. My books are there. I'm there. Excellent. I'm always there.
2: Excellent.
0: So, yeah.
2: Fantastic stuff. Yeah. I mean, so getting in contact with you through the Whistle and Page.
0: Yep.
2: Make sure you check out these books because they're great books. They look like absolute bangers to me. And I don't read children's books because I'm turning 50.
1: The artwork is just beautiful. I was looking at it before.
2: Absolutely. So check out all these wonderful books. Check them out. Find out wherever you can. And also check out the wonderful pottery that's being created out there. Another great example of not just Canberra art, but Indigenous art, and also by wonderful, wonderful local people who basically produce real awesome stuff for the local community. Another great Ken Barron identity identified by Dave. You see?
0: That's right. Thank you.
2: Absolutely. Thank you so much for joining
0: us
2: today.
0: Thank you so much, Dave.
1: Thank you.
2: It's great to have you on board. This is 2XXFM. My name's Dave Beretta. Right next to me is Tash Howcrow, and you are on Lunchbox for Monday at Reconciliation Day 2026, and the sun is still shining. And let me tell you, if you haven't come down there, you're missing out because it's a great day and having a lot of fun, a lot of smiling people, and a lot of people are having a really, really, really awesome time. Another great Reconciliation Day right here for 2026 and right here on 2XXFM. Let's get another track quickly on the go, and then we'll be right back with more Reconciliation Day talk right here on Lunchbox. My name's Dave. You guys behave.
1: Yes, and you are now listening to We Have Survived by No Fixed Address.
2: Yeah, top star.

0: And another fantastic track there from 2XX FM, People Powered Radio, right here on Lunchbox with me, Dave Barata, and Tash Halcrow. Guess what we've got? Another special guest. That's right. We found another one. We found another special guest. It's been fantastic. I haven't been talking this much in a very long time, but I'm looking forward to keep on doing it with another great, beautiful guest we've got here. We've got Emily here with us, and welcome to the show.
1: Thank you. Thank you for having me.
0: Oh, more than happy to. Now, look, as I say, I've been saying it all day, what's it all about?
1: Oh, okay. So our company is called Culture on the Move, mm-hmm. and it's run by Ronnie Jordan and Colin Jordan. Mm-hmm. And today we're here, we're doing basket weaving.
0: Basket weaving, right on.
1: Yeah. So we've got kids making bush animals at the moment, and we've got adults making bracelets because it's nice and simple, you know, something you can take home with you for finish off in the afternoon.
0: Cool.
1: But no, we love it. We do workshops, a lot of workshops with government businesses. We do a lot of things with schools as well.
0: Yeah.
1: Awesome. It's great.
2: What do you guys usually do in your workshops?
1: So depending on what our full day workshops kind of look like, we'll do basket weaving. Mm-hmm. So we'll get people in and they'll learn how to weave baskets. Whereas on days kind of like this, it's more so we've got bush animals for the kids and then bracelets because they're nice and simple, something people can kind of just pick up and take with them.
2: Yeah, mm-hmm. You were saying before that it takes quite a while to do the baskets, so the bracelets is good to get people started with.
1: Yeah, it's kind of good to, you know, bracelets are good so that people can learn the technique and how they've got to do it and how many pieces they need and how to add pieces in when they need them.
0: Mm-hmm.
1: But yeah, baskets are very lot of hours go into it.
0: We were talking about that all fair. Yeah. It's like, you know, the actual finicky of it, and it's basically got like maybe like a quarter of a base. It's taken him quite a while to get that done.
1: Think I did one basket that took maybe 60 plus hours.
2: Oh, wow.
1: Yeah.
2: Was it a big basket?
1: No, it was a reasonable size basket. It holds apples on my kitchen table.
2: Oh,
0: that took 60 plus days.
1: Yeah, 60 plus hours.
0: With my bad eyesight and my lack of patience, I don't think I would really last too.
1: Oh, yeah.
0: You'd throw me out of the workshop. I'm pretty sure you would. Absolutely. So we can't help him. No. Was he making a basket? We don't know what he's making. We just left him to it. The next thing you know, he's just creating his own thing. We just said, that's very good, Dave. We just left him there. That's fine.
2: Yeah.
0: You know? But if people want to get involved with your workshops or even want to be able to get your organisation to come to their work, how would they be able to get in contact with you?
1: So we've got a website called Culture on the Move. So if you look it up online, it'll come up with our website. Sure. And then from our website, you'll be able to email Arnie Ronnie and book in a workshop with her, either a full day one or a half day.
0: Sure.
1: And she'll be able to give you a quote and you'll be able to get us to come out and give you a hand.
0: That'd be fantastic. That sounds fantastic. So remember to keep your eye out for that. Check it out online. You could have a workshop happening out at your workplace, learning not only about basically learning how to make really awesome baskets, but also learning about culture and also a bit of work unity. Nothing works a little bit better than that, a bit of unity, and especially on a day like Reconciliation Day. Emily, thank you so much for joining us today.
1: Thank you for having me.
0: I'm more than happy to have you here at any time. Please come and join us in the studio one time after during the year.
1: Yeah, of course. Thank you so much.
0: No problem at all. Thank you so much as well.
3: Thank you, lovely.
0: This is 2XX FM, People Powered Radio. You're with me, Dave Barata. I'm here with Tash Halcrow, and we're on Lunchbox for 2XX right here on Reconciliation Day 2026. The sun is shining. People are still out and about having a great old time, and we're still going to have a little bit more Lunchbox to go. But in the meantime, let's get another track for your ears. Ooh. And we'll be back in a few ticks with more Lunchbox in just a few moments. Tash, what's coming up next, buddy?
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0: Okay. All right then, watch out for that Brown Snake for the ear holes. 2XX FM, People Powered Radio. Let's go.

0: And you are on Community Radio 2XX 98.3 FM in Canberra. And we are at Reconciliation Day on the beautiful Reconciliation Place on the lawns opposite Questacon. You're listening to Zena. And we have another guest for you joining us at our live broadcast. We have Heather Hart from the Stroke Foundation. And Heather's a Stroke Safe Ambassador. Welcome, Heather, for our live broadcast today.
1: Oh, thank you for having me.
0: Well, perhaps you could tell our folks, our listeners, a little bit about the foundation and what you guys are doing to help prevent stroke.
1: Okay. Yeah, so the ambassadors, we don't actually have an office here in Canberra, but we have ambassadors who go to community groups and give talks about being stroke safe. And that happens quite regularly here in Canberra. And it's to get the message out and to raise awareness, because so many people don't recognise the signs. So if you could see on the back of my T-shirt here, our FAST sign. So because obviously signs are what people see in someone, symptoms are what people complain about. So they might have double vision, blurred vision or headache. We can't see that, but we ask people, what can you see? Has their face drooped? Can they lift their arms above their head? Because if there's a weakness, their arm will trail down. Are they able to speak okay? And do they comprehend what you're saying? And it's time critical to go to the hospital, because it's preventable. And if a stroke happens, they can give treatment, but we have to know it's been within 4 to 5 hours of the onset of the symptoms. And symptoms often happen at night. So, and if someone wakes up in the morning, how do we know when that started? So it's about being crucial in time getting to the hospital, because the only way to know you've had a stroke is to have a CAT scan. And of course, 45% of strokes are caused by high blood pressure, and we can do something about that. So it's about our lifestyle, about eating, about our diet and all that sort of thing as well. So that's basically what we're on about. And that anyone over the age of 45 is entitled to a Medicare-covered free cardiovascular check to know what are their high risks and all that sort of thing. But we're particularly happy to be here to do with Reconciliation Week and Reconciliation Day, because I just want to read you some of the latest statistics, actually, about this, that Aboriginal and Torres Strait Island peoples are disproportionately impacted by stroke. They are between 2 to 3 times more likely to experience a stroke. They experience a stroke at a much younger age, on average 17 years earlier. Hospitalisation rates are 1.7 times higher and death rates 1.5 times higher than non-Indigenous Australians. So that's why we're very happy to be here to put that message out to everybody. And, I mean, people think it won't happen. It can happen at any age, more likely after the age of 65, but 25% of strokes are in working age people. So we need the message to get out to everyone.
0: Wonderful. Now, for someone that wants to make some good lifestyle choices to maybe prevent the risk of stroke, are there things that you could suggest they could implement?
1: Well, yes. So it's so the Medical Association say that we should have 5 vegetables and 2 pieces of fruit every day. In England, they don't say that. They say 5 with anything. But we have such a plethora of beautiful fruits and they're very high in the natural sugar fructose. So we don't want too much sugar. We don't want a lot of salt, because salt or sodium draws water, takes it into your vasculature, increases the volume and puts your blood pressure up. It's all about blood pressure. We don't like too much alcohol. Alcohol puts your blood pressure up. Eating a sensible diet. We need some fat for cell repair, but we don't want saturated fats. Drinking plenty of water, not too much sugar. We shouldn't have more than 4 teaspoons of sugar per day.
0: Well, I think there's 20 times that in one can of soft drink.
1: Yes, I was just going to say that. I did a talk for a men's shed, and I was talking to them about, you know, being not too much alcohol. And this man stood up and said, "I think I know you." And I couldn't work out whether I'd seen him in a pair of pajamas, because I've been a nurse for 45 years. And so he said, no, we worked out he was a security guard at Canberra Hospital. And he said, 8 years ago I had a heart attack. And he said, so, and I said, well, you're here today to tell us about it, so that's pretty good. Mm-hmm. And he said, so after that, I stopped drinking 8 schooners of beer. And I said, well, that's a good thing. He said, I now have 8 cans of Coca-Cola. And I said to him, well, do you realise there's 16 teaspoons of sugar in 1 can of Coke? That's 4 days total of sugar. So it's all about keeping, you know, a sensible diet and weight. And also medical science say we shouldn't have too much weight around our girth. We're more at risk cardiovascularly.
0: And that's so, the visceral fat they talk
1: yes,
0: about, right?
1: Of course, yeah. Yes, of course. So all of those things, and it's all common sense things, but if we're protecting against cardiovascular, it's also about our heart, our brain, but diabetes as well. It's all interrelated, really. Mm. Yeah.
0: So, for instance, like our lifestyle, modern lifestyles, can be incredibly stressful, and you're finding people are getting stressed at younger ages. A lot of the pressures on school-aged children right now are immense compared to what they were a generation ago.
1: Yes.
0: So what sort of things can we be doing to reduce stress from a younger age to prevent our body having these responses which might put us at risk?
1: Well, I mean, I guess it all comes down to lifestyle as well, and mindfulness. I mean, there are all sorts of things that people can do about being mindful, and encouraging them to, you know, eat well. And, okay, we have to enjoy life, so we should be able to go out and eat what we want, you know, on the weekend perhaps, but then come Monday we should try and get back to eating well, eating good foods, you know, all the things we love to eat, we shouldn't. The skin off the chicken and fried fatty foods and all that sort of thing. And, you know, we do need some fat for cell repair, but we don't want too much of saturated fat.
0: But you want
1: like
0: good fats, right? The white fat and brown fats.
1: Yes,
0: right?
1: And all that sort of thing, yeah. So I think, and part of the problem is in a way that we are visiting retirement villages and things like that, whereas we should be really, my hope is that we'd be able to get into colleges and schools and talk to them, because it's better to try and nip it in the bud now than later be trying to deal with this problem later on, to live a healthy lifestyle. Yeah.
0: Now, I've had friends that have told me they've had a mini stroke. What is a mini stroke compared to the strokes we're talking about that are fully incapacitating people?
1: Well, see, TIA, transient ischemic attack, that's what a mini stroke is. So, and that just means not enough oxygen getting through to the brain. So their symptoms and signs can present exactly the same way as a stroke. The only difference is they go away within 24 hours. But the only way to know, they have to have a CAT scan. So you have to go to the hospital, you have to have a CAT scan. It tells us, is it a clot lodged in the vessel, or is it has the vessel burst and it's a bleed going into the tissue? Either way, because our brain uses 80% of our total body oxygen, and that oxygen is carried to the cells in the tissues through the bloodstream. Mm. And so if something happens to one of the vessels carrying the blood, that area at the end of that will die. Like an area the size of a garden pea dies every 12 minutes without oxygen. So it's all about that.
0: So that's like, I think they say 3.5 minutes till brain death, right, without oxygen.
1: Well, yes. Well, things are happening. It's a bit like an earthquake, you know. You have that penumbral area, and once it gets through there, and that's why we say it's so time critical to get to the hospital so we can do something about it.
0: Is it possible to have had a mini stroke or a stroke and not know you've had a stroke, which means you wouldn't go to the hospital?
1: Yes, I think, and this is why we're saying to recognise the signs and to go straight away, even if it's just one of the signs. Now, a lady just came to our stall a little while ago and told me that she found out just recently that she'd had a stroke like 10 years ago because she'd had to have a CAT scan for something else and they could see that she'd had a stroke. But it's because no two strokes are the same. It depends where in your brain it happens as to what effect it will have on you. Obviously, if it's in the area where your speech is, it can affect your speech and all that sort of thing. So it was obviously in an area that wasn't going to affect her so much that it prevented her, like didn't cause paralysis or a weakness or anything like that. So, yeah, so it's strokes are all different. They're not the same. We need that CAT scan to find out what sort of stroke they've had.
0: Would you recommend people getting investigative or preventative CAT scans the way we do mammograms and bowel cancer scans? Were we just doing preventative measures to see if we've been at risk?
1: I I don't think, I think they'd say that's over-medicalising. I don't think they would do that actually now. But if they're just, if those signs or symptoms, that's enough to take people that, well, for a start, everyone over the age of 45 is entitled to a free Medicare-covered cardiovascular check. That's what I advise.
0: Okay, fantastic.
1: Go and have that. Yep. Yes.
0: Now, are there any signs that are noticeably different between men and women having strokes? Like, I know heart attack signs can be different in men and women.
1: Not really. Men tend to have strokes more than women up to the age of 85. But no, the presentation, it's all about where is it happening in their brain as to what effect it's going to have.
0: Yeah. Okay. So for folks that would like to come and find out more, how can they get in touch, whether they're coming here today and they're at the event or they want to get in touch with you after the event?
1: Or they can go on to online and find the National Stroke Foundation and Stroke Line, and someone answers the phone there Monday to Friday, and they can also, you know, as a stroke ambassador, even though I've been a nurse for 45 years, I can't give individual medical advice. I can talk about our presentation, but if they ring the Stroke Line, they can have a medical person talk to them over the phone. So.
0: And are there any supports for post-stroke, like somebody who's had a stroke and they've been debilitated in some capacity and they're looking at recovery?
1: Yes, so we have wonderful things now available, online programs called Enable Me and all that sort of thing, so that everyone afterwards is following their GP or their specialist, the family and themselves, their progress. So, yes, we are way ahead now. Like, we were the first country in the Southern Hemisphere to have a stroke ambulance in Melbourne. We don't ever need that in Canberra because nowhere is more than 20 minutes from anywhere else here. We've got a stroke unit up at Canberra North and one at the South Hospital. So we're very lucky here in Canberra.
0: Yeah. Oh, that's wonderful. And we are indeed very lucky here in Canberra. We would like to have you joining us on air today, giving us this great advice. So,
1: most welcome. Yeah.
0: Thank you so much. That is Heather Hart. She is a stroke ambassador with the Stroke Foundation ACT, joining us on the beautiful Reconciliation Day. Nice sunny afternoon. If you haven't come out yet, there's still time to pop out and have a look and chat to some of the amazing exhibitors out here. There's all sorts of fabulous community groups, workshops, live entertainment. The sun is still shining. We've got a good hour left, I think, of this event. So if you're looking for something to do this afternoon, pop on down. I'm sure the parking lot's a little less full than it was this morning.
1: Yes.
0: So thank you so much,
1: you're
0: Heather.
1: So welcome.
0: It was a pleasure.
1: Thank you.
0: Thank you.

0: right, you're on Community Radio 2XX 98.3 FM. You are on the lawns of Reconciliation Place for Reconciliation Day, and we're running around the place, roping in people to come and have a yarn with us about what they do. So we've a lot of the time never met these people. We don't know what they do. We've had no prep, so it's winging it day here on 2XX, and it's been great fun. I think we've all had a ball, really. Yes, so we're joined by Keona Wilson and Jahan Mundi Drazovic, who are with the Indigenous Allied Health Australia. So what does Indigenous Allied Health Australia do?
1: What don't we do, Jahan?
0: Oh, yeah. Well, this is good.
1: We're the peak allied health workforce organisation. We represent Aboriginal Torres Strait Islander allied health professionals. But we're always looking for opportunities to grow that workforce and create safe spaces where mob can work and also access services. They know they're going to deliver culturally safe and responsive care that meets their needs and help them and their family get, you know, all of those aspirations and goals that we have for good health and wellbeing.
0: So what's allied health?
1: Oh, we have 30 professions that we represent, yeah. Don't we, Jahan?
2: Quite a lot, yes.
0: Oh, yeah. Can you just run through all of them now?
1: We're right out of time, Scotty. Basically, if you work in health and you're not a doctor or a nurse or an Aboriginal health worker and practitioner, then more than likely you'd be eligible for our membership.
0: Yeah, right. So it's sort of things that aren't in the more mainstream sort of funded sector.
1: Yeah, so speech pathologists, physiotherapists, occupational therapists, sonographers, dietitians, counsellors. You want to add any more, Jahan?
2: We go through all of them, hey?
1: Yeah, optometrists.
2: Optometry, yeah. Physiotherapy.
1: Dental.
2: Dental, yeah. Quite a lot.
1: Old days,
0: yeah, you could, yeah. Yeah, right. So how do you go about representing?
1: Well, what we're here today to do is to really showcase one of the programs that we're delivering in ACT. And Jahan's one of our trainees or graduates that was part of our program. So I might get you to have a yarn about our academy here, Jahan.
2: Yeah. So our academy program, it's a Australian school-based apprenticeship here. Mm-hmm. And we offer a Certificate 3 in Allied Health Assistance. So we help support Aboriginal and Torres Strait Islander students in grades 11 to 12. And so they join IHA for the academy program, and throughout a two-year course, it's a paid ASBA as well. So we help assist them both with clinical but cultural leadership as well. Just to get their confidence up. Like that's what IHA is about. That's what IHA has done for me, as I've been in the academy program. Being under the leadership that's within IHA, Ani Donna. And all the other IHA staff, Keona right next to me, you know, shout out to them because their leadership has, you know, given the confidence for me and many other Delhi Academy students within IHA to do, you know, to do what they love. So.
1: So we work with students before they get into Year 10 and help them see what these careers are like. We do lots of hands-on activities like we did today, showing what a nutritionist does or what a speech therapist does, so young people can start imagining themselves in these careers. So we've had our student trainees here, they're in Year 11 and 12, demonstrating those activities, building that relationship and really showing that mob are in these careers. We work with different health services across the ACT so that our trainees can work one day a week getting hands-on experience. So when they finish year 12, not only have they got their certificate, we've achieved that goal of having more mob finish high school, but we've also got young people that are work ready and they continue on into pathways in allied health. So they might go on to university, work at a hospital or a community controlled organisation being allied health assistants. So we see really huge personal, professional, cultural growth in our young people when they're in our programs, but also just a better connection within community.
0: So I guess sort of 80 years ago in the 60s, First Nations people in this country weren't even recognised at all and were banned from doing a lot of things. That's not long ago, and there's a generational gap there, I guess, if you look at it from the white fella point of view. What you're doing really is closing that gap.
2: Yeah.
1: Every day.
0: Yeah. Because you can see that what you said was being able to imagine yourself doing this. Yeah. Mm. That's really important, I reckon.
1: Yep. So that's one thing that we do at IHA, but we're also working with Canberra Health Service to think about how they're supporting mob working there. How do we retain Aboriginal staff in these spaces? How to create a culturally safe workforce so that allies can walk alongside us. It's not just Aboriginal Torres Strait Islander people in health trying to make it culturally safe, but it's that allyship around us as well.
2: Yep.
1: So it's a whole of health sector piece of work that we do at IHA, but what we're really proud of is a recent announcement. We got some funding from the health minister announced, so we've got extra money coming into our academy over the next few years. Yes, 1.9 million, which we're really proud about.
2: Yeah.
1: It helps us deliver the wraparound supports that we do,
2: really
1: individualise our program for our young people to meet them where they are and their family are.
0: Yeah, interstitial, I suppose you could call it, operating in the little gaps between things.
1: Absolutely. Yeah. Full wraparounds, we love it.
0: Yeah, great. Yeah. Well, I can't think of any questions. How did you get into the program? Through school?
2: Yeah, it was actually received an email. So year 10, it was a bit of a hard year for me. And then from my school, careers advisor throughout school, sent a random email about IHA, that there was a orientation information day, and so I rocked up to there not knowing what I'm going into, and within that first session of just like seeing what IHA does, I just fell in love with it. I as I said before, gave me the confidence, and also just has brought who I am today because of IHA. And so started in year 11, and so with IHA as well, it helped me get my points for school. And so I was able to finish year 12 early, a semester early, and I actually became the first person in my family to finish year 12. So that meant a lot for me.
0: Yeah, I never got that far.
2: Yeah. Well, yeah, that meant a lot for me. And so knowing IHA was played a big part of that meant a lot to me as well.
0: Yeah, no, I'm a big fan of apprenticeships. I've done sort of 2.5 apprenticeships. And yeah, I think they're a really good way to learn.
2: Yeah.
0: Much more hands-on and not just tinkering around in the brain.
2: Yeah, and with IHA, I actually found it a lot more, like, it was easier than school. Being surrounded by black fellas. My school had that, but, just being with black fellas all day, like on Tuesdays, Thursdays, it just made going to school easier as well. Because
0: I knew,
2: like, if I had IHA on Tuesday, I knew by Wednesday, I'm going back to IHA on Thursday.
0: Yeah, so, I don't know, school-based apprenticeships are sort of past my schooling sort of thing. They've come along since then. So what is it, you do 1 or 2 days a week on the job?
2: Yeah, so within the first semester of your first year, Tuesdays and Thursdays, you're just with IHA, learning about clinical placement, and more of CRT work. And then once you've built your confidence up towards semester two is when you start going into placements. So my first placements was at UC Health Clinics doing exercise physiology.
0: Yeah, right.
2: Yeah.
0: No, that sounds really good, yeah. So if people want to get in touch with IHA, how would they go about doing that?
1: They can jump onto our website, so iaha.com.au.
2: Yep.
1: You can give us a call. We're in Canberra, and I don't know the number off by heart, but I reckon, Jahan, you'd know it.
2: I actually don't know off by heart, but I do get phone calls every day.
1: hang on a second. I've got a business card.
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2: 6285-1010 is our number.
1: Yeah, give us a call. We'd love to yarn about our programs and the way that you can get involved with us as well.
2: And if you're lucky, you get me answering the phone call
1: you
2: as
1: will.
2: Well.
0: Well, you'd be a lucky person. You got a great voice for a
2: come
0: phone.
2: Come on down.
0: Yeah, was there anything else either of you'd like to add before we wind up?
1: Oh, we're really proud to be a part of this event. This is something that we come to every year, and it's so nice to see familiar faces.
2: Today.
1: But, it's a great turnout today. This is it's been really nice to just promote the program and get to see
2: get
1: some of our
2: community.
1: Graduates as well.
2: And graduates, yes, yeah.
0: Yeah, nice. Well, Keona Wilson and Jahan Mundy Drazovic. Thank you both very much.
2: Thank
1: Cheers,
2: you.
1: Scotty.
0: And we're going to listen to a song. All I've got to do is figure out which one. Ah, yeah, here we go.

0: And welcome back. You are here with 2XX Community Radio 98.3 FM in Canberra on Reconciliation Day here at Reconciliation Place from a gorgeous sunny afternoon in Canberra. Don't listen to all those talks about Canberra having bad weather. Autumn is the best time to be in Canberra and we have some spectacular weather here today. And that was Wurrumpi Band from the Bush. We have another amazing guest joining us here at our live broadcast. We have Penny Matthew, who's the ACT Human Rights Commissioner, and she's here to tell us about the importance of human rights and what they've been doing today at Reconciliation Day. So welcome to the show, Penny.
1: Oh, thanks so much. Thanks for having me. It's a delight to be here.
0: So what have you been doing today at the event as part of Reconciliation
1: Day? Well, we have a stall here and we're basically handing out information on what it is that the Human Rights Commission does. You've mentioned human rights. Obviously, that's a very important part of what we do. The ACT was the first place in Australia to have a Human Rights Act setting out all of the rights that we all need to live a fully human and dignified life. And that's a very important piece of legislation for us, and that gives us various powers. For example, as Human Rights Commissioner, I have the power to intervene in litigation where there are allegations of violations of human rights. For example, one case that was handed down fairly recently involved the social housing tenants being relocated, where the judge found that human rights had not been properly considered. Including the right to privacy of your own home, as well as cultural rights of Aboriginal people.
0: Now, I remember that ATCOS got quite involved in that as well. In
1: the housing sorts of issues, yes, absolutely. We've worked very closely with community partners like ATCOS, Canberra Community Law, to lobby for a right to housing to be enshrined in the Act, and that will come online next year. There are a couple of other rights missing from the Act that I'd still like to get in there, like the right to the highest attainable standard of health, both physical and mental. I'd like to see that in our Human Rights Act as well. So the Human Rights Act is obviously very important, and I, as Human Rights Commissioner, oversee that area of the Commission. But we also have what we sometimes call our complaints Commissioner. She has a very long title because she hears complaints in 12 different areas, including things like discrimination, disability, provision of services to children and so on. Then we have the Public Advocate and Children and Young People's Commissioner. So a lot of advocacy for people whose voices aren't otherwise heard. And we also have the Victims of Crime Commissioner as part of the Human Rights Commission. So we've had staff from all of those areas of the Commission at the stall today, handing out information about what it is we do and answering questions and so on.
0: So the ACT is quite unique in its position. How does it differ from some of the other states?
1: Well, so two other states followed the ACT's lead with the Human Rights Act. So our Act was adopted back in 2004. And then Victoria followed with its Charter of Rights and Responsibilities, and then Queensland finally got a Human Rights Act. There's an inquiry for New South Wales at the moment. There's been an inquiry for South Australia. So we're hoping gradually that other states and territories will all follow suit. And, of course, as you know, there is as yet no Human Rights Act at the federal level, although Andrew Wilkie has introduced a private member's bill trying to get a Human Rights Act up at the federal level.
0: So on our radio station, we cover a lot of controversial issues. We've been covering a lot of the cases of the whistleblowers lately. How can the Human Rights Act support our whistleblowers? Because there's been a lot of push for whistleblower protections lately.
1: Yeah, well, I suppose a right to freedom of expression is a very important human right. Whistleblowing kind of segues from human rights into prevention of corruption and other areas as well. So it straddles many, many areas. But certainly I'd be thinking about the freedom of expression enshrined in our Human Rights Act as a starting point.
0: Do you have a question there, Scotty?
2: Oh, I was wondering how human Bill of Human Rights differs from a Bill of Rights.
1: Well, I guess back in the day when, during the American Revolution and the French Revolution, which is where the liberal tradition of rights really kicks off, they were talking more about citizens' rights, and it's when international law gets more involved. I mean, obviously there were treaties around slavery that date back several hundred years, but it's after World War II and the Holocaust that we really start talking about human rights, and we get the Universal Declaration of Human Rights. And I think that captures the fact that we were reacting to Nazi Germany, where people were treated as less than human. Their humanity was denied, and that's really fundamental to the idea of human rights. You don't do anything to deserve them. You can't lose them. You have them by virtue of being human. They are inherent in the human person.
2: Yeah, and I guess that's where Malcolm X was sort of going in his day. He was differing from most of the Black Power movement in that he was looking to go to the UN and take the human rights argument, whereas everyone else was trying to take the civil rights, which was much more domestic and in the local government. Yeah, do you reckon looking at human rights is probably more likely to be an avenue for First Nations people in this country to be successful?
1: Look, I think human rights have been important to First Nations people in this country. So we, in the ACT, we have Aboriginal and Torres Strait Islander cultural rights protected in the Act, and they've been successfully used in the social housing case. The Queensland Act also has some similar rights, and they have been successfully used, invoked in cases involving protection of springs in Queensland, water. So it's beginning to take off. Obviously, rights to equality and non-discrimination have been pretty important throughout. The big right that I guess is missing is really a group or collective or solidarity right of self-determination. And that isn't in our Act. Our Act is about individual rights that an individual can say, this is my right and it has been violated. We have yet a lot to do, I think, to achieve self-determination for First Nations people in this country. But certainly lots of people have gone to the UN. They've agitated issues. I'm thinking about the case of Billy in Australia that was Torres Strait Islanders taking a claim to the UN Human Rights Committee to say that effectively Australia had breached rights by not doing enough to combat climate change, and they were successful in that case. So there is a lot of reaching to the outside, to the United Nations, to try and put more pressure on governments domestically to do more.
0: So with human rights being enshrined as fundamental needs, I'm guessing, not just wants but needs, so we've now seen rights allocated to natural bodies like lakes and forests.
2: Rights of nature.
0: Yeah, the rights of nature. So is there some similarity in that, do you think, in the right of a body of nature, which obviously we're relying on that body of nature?
1: Our Act talks about rights belonging to individual human beings, not corporations and not necessarily nature. But we do have a right to a healthy environment now enshrined in the Act. And that intersects importantly, I think, with cultural rights of Aboriginal and Torres Strait Islander people. And I think there's scope for it to evolve as time goes by, to recognise that Indigenous peoples do think about nature as having its own kind of personality and rights.
0: Well, as a person, in a sense.
1: Absolutely.
0: Yeah.
1: It's the ancestors and so on. And, of course, in Aotearoa, New Zealand, there has been legislation recognising
2: a river
1: as having rights, for example. Yeah. So I think there's scope for those developments to happen in Australia, but at the moment our Act really talks about human beings. Yeah.
0: And to support the work that you're doing, our listeners who would be interested in getting involved, what can people do to help support human rights and help support your organisation?
1: Well, I guess be aware of the Human Rights Act. Come to our stall, have a chat to us, and we're often at lots of, you know, public events. We're at the Multicultural Festival and other events like that. get involved with things like the Walk for Truth, for example. So I took part in that when Travis Lovett came all the way from Melbourne. Just show your support for those who need it. There are lots of ways to be involved in human rights issues, and it's not necessarily just being, you know, talking to the Human Rights Commission. There are lots of non-governmental organisations. Be supportive of the Aboriginal community-controlled organisations. Donate your time. Be on a demonstration. Whatever it is.
2: Get involved.
1: Yeah, exactly. Be involved, I think.
0: And as the Reconciliation Day slogan for this year is all in.
1: Absolutely. Be all in.
0: Well, that's fantastic. Well, thank you so much for joining us today,
1: Penny. Pleasure. My pleasure.
0: We can always talk about human rights on 2XX.
1: Excellent. Well, ask me any time.
0: Thank you so much. So that's Penny Matthew, the ACT Human Rights Commissioner, joining us live from ACT Reconciliation Day here at Reconciliation Place on a gorgeous sunny afternoon on our long weekend holiday Monday. And we've got some music coming up there, Scotty.
2: Yeah,
0: we've
2: got Kev Carmody with Dirty Dollar, which I think is pretty pertinent to human rights.

0: You're on Community Radio 2XX 98.3 FM. You have been listening to our broadcast from Reconciliation Day at Reconciliation Place, or as I like to call it, the park near the mound, near the lake. Yeah, it's been brilliant. It's been quite a blast, hasn't it?
1: Well, it's been fantastic. Yeah. We've had an amazing collection of folks come up and chat to us today, and we wanted to thank them all for their time because they're all multicasting, wearing lots of hats. They've all been incredibly busy, but they've made time to come and talk to us at our live broadcast.
0: Been doing their own thing, and some clown comes up and says, come and talk live on the radio. They've been very
1: they've all been very keen, so I have to congratulate them on that. And we're so impressed with all of the community orgs and the artisans and the performers that we've spoken with today.
0: Yeah, and I have to thank all of the 2XX volunteers who've been involved in this. 2XX is made of volunteers, and we wouldn't be there without it. So if you would like to support 2XX and hear more of this sort of stuff, please go to 2XXFM.org.au and give us your money, because we need it more than you do. And you can also subscribe and bequest your fortune to us.
1: We take, if you want to leave something to us in our will, in your will, we'll absolutely take that
0: We'll have it. And you can volunteer, get involved. We have a new volunteer who's been helping us out today, William. Thank you, William, for joining up. And do you want to do that
1: one? Right. So those who don't know, 2XX is turning 50 this year on July 2nd at approximately 6:30 a.m. in 1976. 2XX kicked off broadcasting as 2XX. And as we're turning 50 this year, we've got lots of birthday-related celebrations happening. We've got a couple of big events coming up. The first one starts next Saturday at the Canberra Museum and Gallery on June the 6th. We are opening a wonderful exhibition about 50 years of history of 2XX. You can come and look at an analog radio studio, what the studio looked like, all the old clunky equipment that looks like 1960s Star Trek. At Canberra Museum and Gallery as part of our celebration.

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1: Good afternoon, I'm Peter Hislop. An accused Islamic State supporter and so-called ISIS bride has renounced Islamic State and jihad in court. The woman was formally charged last week by federal police for allegedly entering and remaining in a declared conflict zone and joining a terrorist organisation. Her defence counsel has told the court she wants nothing to do with it, not now and not into the future. The Treasurer says the government has called on the Fair Work Commission to provide a sustainable real wage increase when it hands down its decision tomorrow. The Australian Council of Trade Unions has called for a 6% increase, while the Australian Industry Group is proposing an increase of no more than 3.9%. Jim Chalmers says it's important wages account for cost of living pressures.
2: We've been very supportive throughout when it comes to increases in the minimum wage. We support an increase in the minimum wage, which is a sustainable real wage increase. That's what the submission that myself and Amanda Rishworth have put in to the Fair Work Commission.
1: A coastal warning for large and powerful waves is still in place for southeast Western Australia after storms swept through the state. Almost 70,000 customers are without power after the severe weather hit on the long weekend. In some areas, wind gusts were as high as 135 kilometres per hour. The Weather Bureau's Angus Hines says conditions are easing in the west as the low-pressure system moves east.
3: You'll see that wind push into Adelaide and eastern parts of the state. Then tonight and into Tuesday morning, strong winds into parts of New South Wales, as well as parts of Victoria. For the most part, Tasmania will avoid the strongest of the winds. Gradually through Tuesday, we see an easing trend to this map.
1: The Royal Commission on Anti-Semitism and Social Cohesion has blocked a public interest immunity claim to keep Cabinet documents about counter-terrorism funding out of the Commission's view. In a submission to the Royal Commission, the government said ministers might not speak with candour if their deliberations are made public. While the documents are not being made public, they will be disclosed to the Commission and recipients of the confidential interim report. The Israeli military has captured the site of Beaufort Castle in southern Lebanon in what Prime Minister Benjamin Netanyahu has described a decisive shift in the IDF's war on Hezbollah. The move has been criticised by the UK, France and Germany as the IDF warns more residents to evacuate from large swathes of the region. Far-right National Security Minister Itamar Ben-Gvir has called for the offensive to reach even further into Lebanon.
4: I say this here too, and I also say it to our dear Prime Minister. Dear Prime Minister, Bibi Netanyahu, I love you, I appreciate you, but it's time to flatten Dahiya.
1: Translation from the ABC. New research has found removing everyday positive mental health behaviours for just 2 weeks can rapidly trigger symptoms of depression and anxiety in otherwise healthy adults. Lewis Donaldson reports.
5: Researchers from Macquarie University made the findings, noting that symptoms do resolve once positive behaviours are resumed. The five behaviours include maintaining realistic thinking, engaging in meaningful activities, having goals and plans, keeping healthy routines, and staying social connected. Professor Blake Deer says the study explains how depression and anxiety can emerge due to disruptions to things like sleep or social connection, and not just from a major trauma or biology.
1: Turning to sport, and 21-year-old Raiders 5'8 Ethan Strange is at the centre of conversations of who should be starting as number 6 for State of Origin Game 2. Strange was parachuted into the starting lineup for Game 1 after first-choice Mitchell Moses went for scans on his hamstring.
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6: Hi, I'm Peter Kane, member for Ginninderra. I'm at 2XX Studio at the Griffin Centre to congratulate this community radio service for 50 years of operation. There's a wonderful exhibition at CMAG starting on the 6th of June, and there will be a mock studio, there will be photos, there'll be

Facts from 50 years of 2XX's history of broadcasting in the ACT. If you want to be part of the launch, then go to the CMAG website. It's 2 o'clock on that afternoon. Congratulations to all those involved.

0: Afternoon, everyone. All our listeners tuning in. This is A Faraway Place on 2XX. We've got a very special guest in the studio today, Rose Hartley.
1: Hello. Thanks for having me, Jack and Lawrence.
0: Say hello back.
1: Legends.
0: We've also got Lawrence as usual.
2: Good afternoon.
0: Rose is going to be playing a selection of songs that she's been listening to recently for us.
1: Yeah. I'm going to be playing a series of songs that are all based in themes of love and heartbreak, just reflecting what I'm going through at the moment. But it's just, I think some of the best songs in the world have been written about love and heartbreak, and it's so cathartic to listen to other people write about it. And obviously, starting off with Arthur Russell, that album is just so good. It was released after he died, Love Is Taking Over Me. Love Is Overtaking Me. And I think it's just a really good one because it's about the guilt of leaving someone and making that decision. But it's very short song as well, which I really like. And if you haven't seen the documentary Wild Combination, definitely watch that. Have you guys seen that?
0: Yeah, must watch.
2: I haven't. No.
1: Oh,
0: you're not Arthur Russell head? Head?
2: No, but I should have
0: picked you as well.
2: Yeah.
1: Did you like that?
2: I liked it. I like it every time I hear it, but yeah, I haven't really gone down there.
1: I think the doc. Yeah, watch the doco.
2: Okay.
1: Yeah. Noted. Big plug for the documentary.
0: And what have we got up next, Rose?
1: Okay, so up next is a bit of Lana Del Rey. She's followed me throughout most of my life, and I think she is a genius. So maybe we'll play the song and then I can chat a bit about it after.
0: Sounds good.
1: It's called Get Free.
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0: Yeah, so that's my girl Lana. She actually wrote that song about this quite well-known book called The Hero's Journey by Joseph Campbell, which is about following a kind of a rite of passage that you get called to in your life. And I think breakups are one of those things where, you know, things change in your life and you get called to this kind of transformation of some kind. And I think I just love the song because it's about getting out of a dark, restrictive mindset, overcoming like depression and not being held back anymore and kind of letting go. And fun fact about Lana Del Rey, she studied philosophy and metaphysics at uni. Wow. So it's kind of and you can really feel that in her music. She's
1: We're also big Lana fans on this show.
0: Really?
1: 100%.
2: Yeah, I love Lana. Absolutely.
0: Cool. Lana heads.
1: It's good. Sounded a bit insincere, Lawrence, but I know you're
2: I really do.
1: Right
2: no,
1: place.
2: I genuinely love Lana Del Rey.
0: She's an artist.
2: Yeah.
1: You heard it you heard it here first, everyone. Lawrence genuinely loves Lana.
0: She's amazing. And the next song I'm going to play is actually from one of my favorite albums of all time. It's Nina Simone and the Piano. She wrote this album during, I guess, all of her songs were written during the civil rights movement, very political. And then she released this album, which was just her and the piano in 1969. She played it and recorded it over 2 days. And then it's just this like, yeah, it's quite in contrast to her other music because it's so deeply personal. And it is, I think this song is like probably the best breakup song of all time. It's so beautiful. So yeah, this is a really good one. Nina Simone. I get along without you very well in brackets, except, is it except sometimes? Yeah.
1: Except sometimes.
2: Get your tissues out. Get ready to weep.

am I? To think my aching heart

0: Didn't I tell you best breast breakup song of all time? It's pretty good.
1: 12.5 degrees outside in Canberra on the first day of winter, but some warm, warm music from Rose.
0: Lawrence just said that his parents went to see Lisa Simone on the weekend in Canberra.
2: The weekend before, I believe. Yeah.
0: Well,
2: said it was very special.
0: Yeah. There you go. So she was just here, her daughter. Should I talk about the next song?
1: Yeah.
0: Do you guys have anything to say so far? Are you enjoying this?
2: I'm enjoying the playlist so far.
1: Yeah,
2: for sure.
1: Beautiful songs, Rose.
0: Okay. The next song is by Adrian Lenka, who is the lead singer of the beloved folk band Big Thief. And it's called Sadness is a Gift, and she released this song during a heartbreak. And I guess it's about this idea that sadness is so important because it represents how much love you had for someone and how important they are to you. And I guess feeling that sadness is a way of processing life's transitions and letting go, and you can't really have love without grief. Like, the extent to love is the extent to which you're going to grieve. And I was listening to the song Exploder, which is a Spotify podcast episode about this song, and she was saying that she recorded it without headphones in a house with a whole bunch of her friends, one of them being Nick Hakim, who was on the piano, and they just did, like, I think it was 8 takes and then just chose one at the end of it. So, it's very... There are no individual recordings. Everything's just been done together. No stems, you know what I mean? You know what I'm trying to say?
2: I feel you, yeah.
0: So, yeah.
2: The sound of the room, the sound of the performances. The sound of the room, exactly. Yeah, no overdubs going on here.
0: Yeah. Thanks, Lawrence. So, yeah, this is Sadness is a Gift.

0: That was the maze. Driving Ellie through mining towns. I'd like to say a special thank you to my father, Johnny Jablonka, who just texted saying Darwin song. It is a Darwin song indeed. Big maze fan, Johnny Jablonka.
1: Nice.
0: It's also his birthday today, so happy birthday, Dad.
1: Happy birthday, happy Johnny.
2: Happy birthday, Johnny.
1: Yeah, Elsie wrote that. Elsie's a dear friend of mine, and she wrote that song for her girlfriend, Alice, Alice got a job in Darwin, so they decided Elsie's like, I'm going to drive you to Darwin, and then we're going to drop you there, and then we're going to break up, and then I'm going to drive back to Melbourne. And it's just the weirdest type of letting go. And it's, yeah, really beautiful song. Yeah. And, yeah, I think you said you saw them play in Darwin, Jack?
0: Yeah, I've seen them play in Darwin before.
1: Mm. From Castlemaine. They're a duo, a sister duo called Maggie and Elsie.
0: They often play in Canberra as well, so keep your eyes peeled. Most recently at Smith's Alternative a few months ago, but I'm sure they'll be back at some point.
1: And the National Folk Festival, they're always there. Love those guys.
0: What do you want to listen to next, Rose?
1: I think I would like to listen to... Let's go with Lifetime by Erica DeCassier, if that's cool. I saw her play recently at the Opera House and it was pretty amazing. This song's about kind of finding self-love, which is really beautiful. So you think she's talking about another person when she says, like, I've spent my lifetime looking for you, doesn't matter how hard I tried, but she's actually talking about her relationship with herself. It's very sweet. She's a Danish artist, and she, if you don't know her, she's great. She makes music in her bedroom with her cat, like 90s R&B inspired music.
0: Maybe after this, you can tell us a bit more about the show in Sydney, because I'd love to get the full rundown.
1: Okay.
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0: That was Poison Girlfriend, Hardly Ever Smile, in brackets, Without You.
1: I hadn't heard that track before, but I really enjoyed it. And Erica before, of course.
0: Yeah, Erica before.
1: How was the Erica show, Rose?
0: It was good. It was very different to anything she'd ever done before, because she, yeah, like I said before, made that music in her bedroom with her cat. And then all of a sudden the Sydney Symphony Orchestra were adapting and created a new score for all of her songs. Wow. And performed it. So you could tell she was a little bit frazzled, but I think she did an amazing job. And I think actually her journey arc over the course of the concert, and you could tell she was really gaining a lot of confidence, but that was a meta representation of her career. Like, she's really gained a lot of confidence over the course of her career as well. But anyway, I loved it. I thought it was beautiful. I just have a lot of time for her. Yeah.
1: Yeah, it would have been a great show to be at.
0: Mm. Did you guys go to any Viva shows?
1: Nah. Did not.
0: No.
2: Sadly not.
0: That's sad.
1: Next year.
0: They're so good. What do you want to play next?
1: Oh, what do you want to play next, Rose? This is your show.
0: Mm.
1: You're programming the whole hour. Wow. We've got about 15 minutes left, so...
0: Okay. Maybe let's play... Can we play Lou Reed, I'm So Free? I think it's quite a short song. This album, Transformer, was like my lullaby growing up. It's how my dad would just play it and just blast it throughout the house. And I know every song back to front. But I think this one... I just really like, because I remember listening to it as a kid and being like, yeah, I am so free, even though I wasn't. But David Bowie produced and recorded this album with him, and I just think it's an amazing album and I wanted to play something from it. And yeah, I like this song. I like this song a lot.
1: Here it is. Lou Reed, I'm So Free.

0: coming up to the end of today's show, guys.
1: Mm,
0: that was our second last track, sadly.
1: Yeah. That one was Ario Speedwagon, Keep On, or Roll With The Changes. My friend Robin, who is in that great Canberra band TV Colours, that's his project. He showed me that song when we were road tripping in Greece last year, and it's just such a good anthem for life. You just got to roll with the changes. Never heard it before then. And apparently those guys wrote that song on a road trip themselves, so... that was nice to experience it that way.
0: Bit of a name drop there of a Canberra icon.
1: Yeah, Canberra icon. Shout out, Robin.
0: Thanks for coming into program this hour today, Rose. It's gone so quickly.
1: Pleasure. Thanks, Rose. I loved it. It's so good what you guys are doing here.
0: You have to come back again sometime.
1: I would be honoured.
0: We've got one more song for today's episode of A Faraway Place on 2XX.
1: Yep.
0: What is it, Rose? And... as you know, we often dedicate our last track to someone, or a listener dedicates it to another listener.
1: Mm-hmm.
0: Do you want to dedicate this song to someone?
1: I would like to dedicate this song to my friends Mira and Hannah. Hannah showed me this song during a breakup. It's a Nelly Furtado song called All Good Things. In brackets, come to an end. There's been three songs today that have had brackets, addendums with brackets, which I really like. That's definitely breakup territory, you know? This such a good song. Such a good song to finish on.
0: Thanks for tuning in, guys.
1: Yeah.
0: We'll see you next week.
1: Thanks, Jack.

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1: Good afternoon, I'm Peter Hislop. New Follow the Money powers are being introduced for Victoria's corruption watchdog. Under state reforms, IBAC would have the power to investigate public funds sent beyond primary contractors, including to third parties or subcontractors. Premier Jacinta Allen says it's about making the agency fit for purpose.
2: As I said at the outset, these changes are the most far-reaching since IBAC was first established in 2012. It will see IBAC as a fit-for-purpose agency as part of an integrity system here in Victoria that further ensures that corruption has no place in this state.
1: The Grattan Institute says the federal government has failed to plan for a reduction in the use of gas. A new report has found market demand for gas on the East Coast will drop 40% in the next 20 years, but the government is planning for billions in gas infrastructure because their figures assume very high gas use beyond 2050. The report is recommending reduced demand for gas across the economy with phase-out dates for residential gas use. A court challenge has been signalled by the Koori Camp Embassy representatives at Brisbane's Barambin Victoria Park. There were protests over the weekend at the site of the 2032 Olympic Stadium, with the land today handed over to the Games Independent Infrastructure and Coordination Authority. The federal government has previously dismissed two cultural heritage applications, which would be the subject of a federal court challenge. This camp leader has alleged First Nations people were removed from the site overnight.
3: The Koori Camp ambassadors were forcibly removed off their cultural fire. A cultural fire that had been burning for 71 days in ceremony. We were in ceremonial paint and ochre when the police had arrived.
1: In South Australia, the Bureau of Meteorology is warning of locally destructive winds and heavy rain as a low-pressure system, which has brought power lines down in Western Australia, moves east. The system is expected to hit tonight and residents are being advised to prepare now. Tasmanian Premier Jeremy Rockliffe says he expects a higher standard following the resignation of Environment Minister Madeleine Ogilvie. The then minister earlier told a state parliament committee she had not been party to any Supreme Court matter, but she later admitted $120,000 of taxpayer money had been spent on a Supreme Court action. At Senate Estimates, Jeremy Rockliffe has avoided questions about what the case relates to.
4: I expect a high standard. Ms Ogilvie has relinquished her ministerial responsibilities and is now on the backbench.
1: Australia's imaging services and regional workforce capacity have been identified as areas for improvement in a global cancer report. With the details, Shannon Kirkwood.
5: The Lancet Oncology Commission is warning of a $100 million shortfall in cancer care workers by 2050. The largest shortages are expected in nursing and diagnostic roles. Globally, an estimated one in three cancers are undiagnosed, the majority of those in some regions of Africa. Australian researcher Professor Andrew Scott is on the commission. He says for Australia, the findings highlight the importance of investing in cancer care workers and medical imaging, in particular in regional areas, to ensure early identification of cancer.
1: And in sport, the Socceroos World Cup squad has been named, with former Italy youth international Christian Volpato named after he made a last-minute switch. Coach Tony Popovic had to cut four players from the training squad to meet the 26-player limit, with goalkeeper Joe Gauci among those dropped.
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0: are investigating any residual threat that may have been present from the actions of this youth, but we are prioritising the safety of our community, and there is no ongoing threat to our community.
1: The US says it has struck Iranian military sites over the weekend, while Tehran says it has responded by targeting a US base, the third known escalations in a week around the Strait of Hormuz. US Central Command says it has launched strikes in self-defence in response to Iranian actions, which included a US drone being shot down over international waters. A negotiation on a deal to end the war failed to reach an agreement last weekend after President Donald Trump requested changes to some terms. A new poll has put One Nation's popularity ahead of the federal government's, with 31% of the primary vote. Labor's popularity dropped 3 points to 28%, and the coalition has sunk by 2 points to 20%. Health Minister Mark Butler says voters are mainly frustrated by economic pressures.
2: I don't read much into numbers 2 years out from an election. I think what the polls show, though, and private research that everyone does is showing, is that people are under real pressure right now. There were pressures in our economy before the war in Iran started. We saw that with the Reserve Bank action earlier this year. And those pressures have only intensified.
1: Traditional owners of Brisbane's Barambin Victoria Park have flagged a federal court challenge after the first sod was turned on the new 2032 Olympic Stadium. Representatives of the Gurri Camp Embassy want the federal government to revisit previously rejected applications about cultural heritage. A fire which had been burning for over 70 days has been put out. Organisers claim it was cultural, and the removal of protesters overnight were a violation of human rights. Victorian Premier Jacinta Allan has flagged major changes to the state's corruption watchdog. New Follow the Money powers will allow the agency to pursue taxpayer funds through subcontracting arrangements and labour hire companies. Jacinta Allan says it's the most far-reaching overhaul since IBAC was established. The Weather Bureau has issued warnings for abnormally high tides on South Australia's coast and locally destructive damaging winds. A low-pressure system, which has left 70,000 customers in WA without power, is moving east. Robert Charlton from the South Australia SES says the system is expected to hit tonight.
3: At this stage, we're not expecting this to be significant or widespread based on the forecast. But again, does not mean there won't be some quite significant localised impacts. So people need to be aware of the conditions and to prepare accordingly.
1: And four players have been dropped from the Socceroos training squad, with a 26-player team named for the World Cup. Forwards Brandon Borello, Martin Boyle, defender Kai Rowles and goalkeeper Joe Gauchi won't be going to Vancouver. Coach Tony Popovich says while the decision was hard, it provides clarity.
4: You have to disappoint some players, and that's never easy, and it wasn't easy for those boys this morning. But, you know, now we've got clarity and clear air in terms of the 26 players. A lot of growth and potential still there.
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6: Hi, I'm Peter Kane, member for Ginninderra. 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If you want to be part of the launch, then go to the CMAG website. It's 2 o'clock on that afternoon. Congratulations to all those involved.
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8: Hey, hey, hey. How you going? It is Local and Live on 2XX FM, and I hope you're having a good day. But if you're not, don't stress. It's about to get much, much better, because I have got so much good music from the Canberra scene, as always. And yes, I've got some absolute gems for you. But yeah, whatever you're doing, just, you know, it is the time to get up to date on what your neighbours are doing, what that band, noisy band in the garage down the road, what are they getting up to? Well, you're going to hear it here on Local on Live. My name

is William Gleeson. Always a pleasure to get on the radio waves. And wherever you're listening, in your car, at home, maybe online. Indeed. Let's get into it, shall we? This is a really cool track I found. And yeah, Groove Daughter with a track called Harsh. It's, well, I'll let you be the judge, but I must say, I think it's pretty cool. It is Local Knife to XXFM.

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We want to hear from you. What's your favourite memory of the station? 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

pretty haunting, beautiful stuff there from Denny. And also we had Groove Daughter starting the show off here on 2XXFM. It is local and live. And yeah, we do what we do best. We just explore, you know, discuss and check out what's happening in the scene that you're driving through right now. Or maybe, I don't know, going for a walk in a nice park. This is what's floating through the airwaves, and I'm so glad you caught it through your FM transmitter receiver. Very exciting. So good to have you here listening. And yeah, you know what? It can take a while to get into the local scene. I know there's a bit of hesitancy. We get that. We know that. But I can assure you, you will become hooked sooner than later. Just got to give it a chance, you know. Just because they don't have the stadium shows or selling out massive venues and things along those multi-million dollar record deals, that doesn't mean the quality is not there. So if you can, just get on Bandcamp or AMRAP, just search Canberra. If you're a bit unsure where to start, just start general, start Canberra or even New South Wales or ACT. And I promise you'll find something there, but preferably Canberra because, you know, that's start at home. It's a good place to start. And I guarantee you will find something you absolutely love. And just like this one, Margie Curran from her EP, The Devil in the Deep Blue Sea with Dead Man's Water. Oof, heavy titles, but awesome stuff. You're going to absolutely enjoy. Here it is, 2XXX.

epically good stuff here on Local and Live. It is the Young and Restless, Dirty Kicks. You might have picked up the title was indeed that, as you sneakily suspected. Oh, yes, another local one. And in before that, we had Margie Curran with Dead Man's Water. You know, a bit spooky, if you ask me, but enjoyed it nonetheless. It is 98.3 FM. 2XX. You can also listen to us online as well and head to our website, 2XX. Just give us a quick search online, very easy to find. And while you're there listening to the best music out there, why don't you check out our volunteering opportunities? It is one the best thing I've ever done, volunteering at a community radio station. You will not regret it. And for anyone out there thinking, oh, I'm too shy, I can't put my voice out in the radio waves, that's okay. I totally dig that. And I understand your concern, but you know what? I think once you get in here and see how cool it is, that will melt away and your confidence will take its place and you will sound absolutely fantastic on the radio, like we all do here at 2XX. Don't worry about it. But if it is a concern for you, and that's totally cool if it is, there's heaps and heaps of other things you can do at a radio station. Production, you know, curating music lists, admin, so much different stuff. Just the list goes on. It takes a community to run a community radio station. And don't worry, even if you're a bit unsure what you want to do, well, just get in touch and read up on things and we'll definitely find something that you can do. It's fantastic. I love it here. I love every community station I've ever volunteered at. This would have to be my fourth or fifth, I don't know if I was count, but they're all fantastic, and 2XX is definitely one of the special ones, I can tell you that now. Check it out, get on our website, and also just keep it on this frequency, or stream, or wherever you're listening. It is awesome. All right, we'll keep going now. We've got a bit of a nomic for you, and this one is from Down For That. It is another cool track. It is 2XX's Local and Live.

It is the energetically good sounds from, and that was with Doll Head. Ooh, yeah, different feeling that one. And even before that, we had Anamik with Down For That. Some truly awesome vibes there. Hope you enjoyed that one just as much as I did. And remember, most of this, well, all of this music is out there on the internet somewhere, but I think you'll find most of it on Bandcamp. And it's a good place to start and just check it out. And as always, you can throw a few dollars down to support them. And yeah, it will just, it leads to something as well. You start with just, you know, downloading a song, starts as listening to it once, twice, and then 100 times. And then, wow, they're doing a show tonight. Why don't I go to that show? And becomes a very special memory. At the end of it, when you always think about it, what they all really become is core memories of very special times in your life, especially if you're at that age where the music you listen to between, I don't know, 14 and 20, they become the most significant songs in your life. And it can be local scene music. It doesn't have to be the band that's been around for like 100 years, like Radiohead or whatever. It can be these other bands as well. It could be Radiohead. I mean, it is for me. You can do that one as well. But it can also be the core memories that are local bands, because it's so much fun and so good. Trust me, I know. I've lived the experience and don't regret it for a moment. Enjoy those days of going out and the mosh pit, partying hard, whatever. You just, yeah. I can't do it as much as I used to, can't go as hard as I used to, but hey, I still love getting along and watching the mosh pits at the very least, and the band at the same time. So much fun. It is Local Live on 98.3 FM, 2XX, your local community station. We support the community, and you support us by listening. So yeah, get involved, get amongst it. We'll keep going now to a bit of All Day Breakfast. This is an EP that he released very recently, and this one, a bit of a favourite of mine, Brain Cells. It's one to turn up.

Beautiful stuff there from Pruden's Lifeline. And yeah, discovered that one about a week ago. And yes, it's been getting a lot of airtime in my earbuds, if you know what I mean, on the iPhone there. And yeah, listen to that one while I go for a walk in parks. It's definitely one I can recommend that experience for you. Yeah, fairly. She's been around for a while, and she's getting that one came out 16th of the last month of this year, obviously. And yeah, really cool. Really keen to see what she has coming up. Check her out on Bandcamp. It's Prudence or NRAP. That's Prudns. And yeah, really great production value on that one. It is local and live. Very delighted to hear Malcolm wishing a happy birthday to 2XX. I've known Malcolm for a while now. A very, very skilled broadcast technician, I must say, over at 1RPH. And I think he's done a fair bit around many community stations around the Canberra area, probably Australia as well. But yeah, always enjoy having a chat to Malcolm. And it was great to hear his voice then. That was a bit of a treat for me. I looked at it. It was Malcolm's birthday 2XX wish, and I thought, oh, it could be the Malcolm I know. And then I was thinking about it, but nah, it's probably not. It's just a coincidence. And then I pressed play on it. And yes, it was Malcolm, the Malcolm I know. So cool. So great to hear his voice. Good on you, Malcolm. Great to hear you getting broadcasted over multiple radio stations. Very, very cool. All right, the time is flying by. I've only got another 20 minutes left with you, unfortunately. It's just an hour is not enough to explore, check out, deep dive, whatever you want to call it, turn up to 11 on local and live. But you know what? Enough of me yakking. Let's get into it. This is Babe Fiasco. And yeah, just there you go.

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1: Ren Draper
0: from Bentley Urban Farm and a commune in the north, and we are delighted to be here and to wish 2XX a very happy 50th birthday.

Oh, absolutely fun stuff there from Danny Hudson. Momentary, recorded live. The track there is called Danny V. Oh, pretty cool stuff. And a little gem I just found in the music library, and I thought, why not get that onto the airwaves? It's airwave worthy, in my opinion, as is all the local music in the Canberra scene that we feature here on Local and Live. My name is William Gleeson, and just chilling with a few tunes. Hope they're getting you through the day all right. And we're getting through the birthday messages. It's very, very special. And for anyone who's wondering, the exact moment of birth 50 years ago will be at 6 a.m. 2nd of July this year. Exactly 6 a.m. is when that first radio waves spread across Canberra. And it was absolutely, well, I wasn't there for it, unfortunately, but it's been fantastic since then. I know that much. And make sure, get up early and make sure you tune in to 2XX at 6 a.m. It's going to be one of those rare moments that you may not come across again in your life. And regardless of your age, it's just so rare and unique and so special. So, it'll be very, very awesome day for whoever is on air that day. I better find that out, but I'll chase it up. And just to be that moment at exactly 6 a.m. to turn exactly 50, it's only going to last for literally a second, and that second, but the moments after it will be pretty special. So you might say we're 50 years young and another 50 plus years to come. Well, I certainly hope so, and I'm confident we can do that. Don't take it for granted. Get in and support your community station, because it is a bit of a scary time. As you may be aware, 2XX's sister station, you might call it. Oh, I probably shouldn't say that. That's not official. That's my words. Don't take me down for that. But a very special station in Sydney called 2SER, which I did volunteer at one stage, is having some troubles. It's quite public. It's no secret. And it's quite scary, because in July, when 2XX turns 50, 2SER could be closing down. So very scary stuff. So worth looking up, but at the same time, make sure you get into your community station. Keep listening, keep it locked on 98.3 FM, and support the scene. We love having you listening. Would love to have you a part if you're not already a part of the station, and just get amongst it. So that is 2nd of July, 6 a.m., exactly 50 years old. Very, very special. When those first radio beams were spread across Canberra and out into the rest of the universe. And it'd still be traveling 50 light years away. Unfortunately, we don't ever receive it to get it. But it doesn't matter. Hopefully we'll get someone who was there. Hopefully I'll have to speak to a few people and see what's going on. But that's very, very exciting. All right, let's keep going with music. Oh, we've got a few more minutes with you left, unfortunately. I better get into it. 2XX.

carry more than 200 tons, my own body weight, and all the sexy plastic baggy girls would look at me and think that I was great. We'd mate, oh, after a date, wait, this doesn't make sense. All these plastic bags just breeding and floating in the sky. 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

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Such a great way to not completely end the show, but very close to ending the show. It is Down to Water from JD Band. Beautiful stuff. Oh, that's another one you got to check out. That's it from me. This is Live and Local. Thanks for tuning in. I'll be back on your radio same time next week. Always a pleasure. Catch you around.

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2: Hello, I'm Peter Hislop. The Victorian Premier says new powers given to the state's corruption watchdog will be the most significant since it was established. The new Follow the Money powers will allow IBAC to investigate taxpayer funds handed to subcontractors and labour hire companies. Premier Jacinta Allen says the overhauls are about getting rid of corruption.
3: I have always maintained a zero tolerance position on criminal behaviour in any workplace. That remains absolute. Allegations of corruption and a tolerance position on criminal behaviour in any workplace. That remains absolute. Allegations of

0: The first significant project under the Northern Territories Coordinator Act, the Arafura Rare Earths Project, is expected to provide an alternative source of rare earth elements to the domestic and global markets. Under the Coordinator Act, streamlined approvals will be made available. NT Chief Minister Leah Fenocchiaro says it's an important project.
1: As our country looks to be securing its resources, securing its supply chains and enabling its strength to move forward as a jurisdiction, we have to be making sure we're investing and supporting projects like this.
0: Outdated regulations are being blamed for reducing the capacity of the nation's electric truck fleet. With the details, Shannon Kirkwood.
2: The Electric Vehicle Council has released a report on e-trucks, finding freight curfews introduced for diesel engines also applied to electric vehicles. It says it's costing up to $150 per vehicle per day in lost productivity and up to $4 billion in lost national GDP every year. The council says e-trucks are being prevented from travelling during the hours when it would make the biggest difference. It says as Australia responds to the fuel security shock, now is the time to support the sector, and that includes lifting noise restrictions, improving sales incentives and road classifications.
0: The Royal Commission on Anti-Semitism and Social Cohesion has blocked a public interest immunity claim to keep Cabinet documents about counter-terrorism funding out of the Commission's view. In a submission to the Royal Commission, the government said ministers might not speak with candour if their deliberations are made public. While the documents are not being made public, they will be disclosed to the Commission and recipients of the confidential interim report. In her ruling, Commissioner Virginia Bell said the question of whether intelligence and law enforcement performed to maximum effectiveness requires consideration of the resource and priority given to counter-terrorism by each agency. Heading overseas, an Israeli Prime Minister Benjamin Netanyahu has ordered the military to attack targets in the Lebanese capital Beirut's southern suburbs. In a statement, Mr. Netanyahu said following repeated ceasefire violations by Hezbollah, the IDF has attacked terrorist targets. It comes after the US struck Iranian military sites over the weekend, while Tehran says it has responded by targeting a US base. And litterbugs in the Japanese tourist hub of Shibuya will now face on-the-spot fines as the country deals with a tourism boom. Turning to sport, the Socceroos World Cup squad has been named, with former Italy youth international Christian Volpato named after he made a last-minute switch. Coach Tony Popovic had to cut four players from the training squad to meet the 26-player limit, with goalkeeper Joe Gauci among those dropped.
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5: Hello and welcome to The Wire Weekly, with the best stories of the week from the daily episodes of The Wire. I'm Amina Shakur, coming to you from Sin in Melbourne, Victoria. Thanks for being with us today. We're on air across Australia thanks to the Community Radio Network. And today on the show...
6: So there's a number of those very old trees, and then there's also the last of what we would regard sacred springs.
5: Elders and community members are calling on the government to halt construction on Brisbane's proposed Olympic Stadium over heritage protection concerns.
7: Well, we know that more than a third of young people tell us that they were following accounts specifically to get news. That can be following traditional news organisations.
5: New research reveals young Australians are cut off from accessing news following the nation's under-16s social media ban. And later today...
8: And we're moving into the digital world. We see our new logo, which is forward-thinking.
5: National Ethnic and Multicultural Broadcasters Council rebrands as Multicultural Voices Australia. We'll have this and more for you over the next half hour. Elders and community members are calling on the government to halt and properly consider heritage protection applications for Barambin, also known as Victoria Park, before work begins on Brisbane's proposed Olympic Stadium. These urgent calls come despite the federal government department recently clearing the stadium proposal, with the works expected to begin as soon as the site is transferred to the Games authorities this June. To understand what is at stake, I spoke with Gaja Kerry Charlton, a traditional owner, author and prominent voice for the preservation of this sacred site, by asking her the cultural significance of the area.

0: Currumbin is a huge site. Originally, it was a much bigger area, and it was a major tribal district in pre-colonial. And slowly, of course, it's been reduced for various reasons in the post-colonial era. It contains some, I think there's 68 living old trees, and amongst them are trees that pre-colonial, they could be 700 years, 300, 250. So there's a number of those very old trees. And then there's also the last of what we would regard sacred springs. And so the last one is still in existence here at Burrumbin. And springs all over, you know, the world are regarded as sacred just because of the nature of the way that they form. And then, you know, it's all the attached ecosystem and underwater aquifers that's happening in the area. And so for us, you know, that being the last area of a big tribal district, our tribes were named after the trees. So some of the trees in the park are, you know, they are part of my bloodline kinship system. And so, and then some of the animals, of course, that are in habitats and live there, the wildlife, they're part of the totem, correlating totem system. And then, of course, there's this ecosystem that is vital for the life of all of them. So there's quite a bit of concern about the, you know, the destruction or the tampering interference with those major, three major factors. Four, actually. The flora, the fauna, the springs and the aquifer, the trees.
1: So the Environmental Department has now cleared the Olympic Stadium proposal. What do you believe the Section 10 heritage protection process is still important?
0: Well, the Section 10 application is to get protection, to protect, to intervene and get protection status for the park, cultural heritage on the federal level, yes.
1: What are your concerns about the works planned ahead to start in June while that Section 10 application is still being considered?
0: Well, I'm a bit concerned that the Minister and Geeka are being a bit premature and jumping in to begin development, and the Section 10 hasn't been determined and finalised.
1: What message would you give to, I guess, people that are supporting the stadium development?
0: I'd ask them to really think hard, to really actually read Ned Hammer's report about the old springs and the water flow. It's the last spring that you could actually drink the water from. It's very healthy. And that would be the last of something so unique and so rare within a major city and in Australia or a lot of countries.
1: To look at the environmental stakes, I also spoke with hydrogeologist Ned Hammer and asked him exactly what could be lost beneath the surface if the stadium development goes ahead.
2: Well, the history and the ecology, in terms of those aspects, they'd be gone if you put a stadium here. So you got the springs, the catchment for the springs, with which you couldn't have springs, so they're interconnected. So you got the high elevation catchment area for the springs around the upper higher elevation areas in the park. That's what we call the sort of the recharge area or the recharge beds for the underground volcanic rock aquifer. That's the aquifer, the source aquifer for the springs. So they're recharged on the higher elevation areas. Groundwater moves through that aquifer and discharges in the lower elevations areas of the park. So no matter where you put a stadium, if you cap the ground, you prevent the water from infiltrating into the underlying aquifer, and therefore you starve the springs of flow and water.
1: What are the major concerns that need to be investigated further?
2: I don't think those studies involved any sort of hydrogeological assessment at all. In fact, I know they don't. So they've overlooked an important aspect of the environment here. So, yeah, the under which I just described. I don't think the word spring was even mentioned in the report. So I think, yeah, it's been dismissed pretty quickly. The studies haven't been done. They haven't consulted with the appropriate experts. And by rushing it through like this, they are going to miss important aspects of the impact assessment.
1: I know you said rushing things. What are you asking the government to do differently now, moving forward?
2: So there's been a report. I've written a report. There's been a number of other supporting technical, cultural heritage and other reports that have been written to support the applications under the ATSIP Act, the Aboriginal and Torres Strait Islander Heritage Protection Act. There's a number of applicants that have lodged those applications, and these technical studies support those.
1: That was Ned Hammer, hydrogeologist, speaking to The Wire. New research reveals 26% of young Australians have been significantly affected by the under-16s social media ban. Of this group, 51% reported seeing less news since the ban took effect. The Wire reporter, Ruby Perriman, spoke to the study's lead researcher, Professor Tanya Notley, about what's at stake if young people aren't accessing news.
3: So our team have been doing research around young people's news engagement since 2017. We do a regular survey that is representative of young people aged 10 to 17. So what we found is that 61% of young people are not impacted by the ban in that they're still using those banned platforms, and 26% are impacted. And for those young people, 51% report they're getting less news about local events, about world events, but also they're having less conversations about news, and they are saying that there are less opportunities for them to take action on issues that matter to them.
4: So before the ban, what kind of news were young people seeing on social media?
3: Well, we know that more than a third of young people tell us that they were following accounts specifically to get news. That can be following traditional news organisations. It can be following people who share news. It could be following new digital-only news providers, like the Daily Oz, for example. But it's important to remember that there are paywalls for most commercial news organisations now, so they can't directly access these. So social media, both for young people and adults who don't want to pay for subscriptions for news, is a way that they can get snippets or small parts of the news. So I think there's a real variety there.
4: Why aren't young people turning to traditional news outlets in lieu of social media for those that are affected by the ban?
3: I think it's pretty common for people to want news at a time that's convenient to them rather than the 6 o'clock news or 7 o'clock news on radio or TV. We've been watching TV engagement with news decline significantly, both in our children's study but also in adult research. But also it's the way it's delivered. So young people have been telling us in the survey they don't connect with traditional news because it's delivered in a style that does not resonate with them, in a language. It also assumes knowledge that people understand policy or they understand enough about an issue. And it's often not very visual. And the biggest thing is that young people say that traditional news organisations have no idea what their lives are like. They feel that young people are not represented. Many perceive biases between how women and men are represented and also how culturally and linguistically diverse groups are represented as well. So there's a real perception of not being served. And in fact, you know, we were really curious seeing this result again and again in our surveys. So we actually did a study, a snapshot study, to look at Australian news organisations. And we found that young people are right, that actually, you know, 1% of stories cite a young person, that young people are seen in images 10 times more than their voices are heard. So I think there is real evidence, not just our own study, but others, that show that news organisations don't represent young people in a way that is satisfactory.
4: What might that do for their news appetite later in life?
3: I would hypothesize that it will have an impact, that actually the practices you develop as a teenager are really critically important for your early adult life and for, you know, your lifelong practices. Habits really matter when it comes to media engagement. So that's now being disrupted for a lot of young people. They're on social media every day. They were engaging with different forms of news as part of that, whether that was something they were going looking for or whether it was incidental. And that's now not happening for some young people.
1: That was Professor Tanya Notley from Western Sydney University speaking to The Wire's Ruby Perriman. The National Ethnic and Multicultural Broadcasters Council has officially rebranded as Multicultural Voices Australia, a change announced at its conference in Brisbane. The organisation says the new name better reflects and represents Australia's multicultural community media sector. Members also elected Mary Irene Belden Tavu-Tavu as the organisation's next president. She spoke with The Wire's Eduardo Jordan about taking up the role.
5: Absolutely excited about the future, how we've come, and we're moving into the digital world. We see our new logo, which is forward-thinking, so I'm really excited about it.
6: So you've been in the organisation for quite some time. Reflecting on your journey, how do you see the organisation as we stand and where it's moving forward?
5: Well, where you came from to start with was I've been with the organisation having a journey. Well, my journey with NEMBC was with the Women's Committee because we wanted to empower women. And so I was the Queensland representative for women in radio, which was great because we got a voice onto the board. Now, I was also, not long after that, elected as secretary for the NEMBC. It's a position I've held since for about probably the last 8 to 10 years. So I've sort of been in the mix of things, you know, the great things, the not so great things, the youth committee, the people, the volunteers coming and going, and the struggle that we have to see, is radio important? Well, of course, it is very, very important. That's the one thing you can carry everywhere with you, is from the days of transistor radios through to now your telephone, wherever you are. So I see our journey is going further into the digital world because we've changed. A lot of stuff is happening on social media now. And just different ways of how we express ourselves. You know, even the language has changed.
6: Now, it was announced yesterday to all the members of NEMBC that it will be rebranded as Multicultural Voices Australia. What's the rationale behind that?
5: Well, we want to have a look at our old logo. It was developed in the days of when we didn't even have a computer. Mobile phones were just coming along. It's a recognition of who we are and how we are progressing and moving with the times. What happens with a lot of organisations is that they look back at what's happened instead of looking forward. History is history. That's why I call it history. It's behind. So we're creating our own future now. And I think that the new logo and the new title, Multicultural Voices of Australia, that is who we are here in community radio. Not just ethnic community radio, but all community radios around Australia. And I think it's just a sign of us moving forward.
6: So we're living in a time, you know, where there's a lot of target towards multicultural communities, migration, all these conversations around, you know, all these voices. Why is it important to empower multicultural voices in media and towards the community?
5: Well, I think it's always important to emphasise, like I take in students at home and I encourage them to become involved in the community but not lose their own identity, and I think that's the most thing. That's what's happening in Australia now. We're the most multicultural, and it's a delicate word, that one, multicultural country in the world. And for someone to come from overseas and stay here and have a voice, it's letting them have their voice. They might have been an important person in their own country and they've had to leave for unfortunate situations where they've had to leave. We need them to know that they are still important.
1: That was Mary Irene Belden, Tavu Tavu, Multicultural Voices Australia's next president, speaking to The Wire's Eduardo Jordan. More than 300 experts are calling for climate science education in schools that is safe, accurate and empowering. The group include mental health organisations, researchers, teachers, health professions and young people. They've signed an open letter responding to the growing misinformation and claims that climate education is alarmist and harmful to young people's mental health. The letter criticises reports from the Institute of Public Affairs published in 2025 and 2026, which recommend reducing or removing climate education from primary schools. According to EcoMind, the group behind the letter, the report misrepresent research and ignore important context. The Wise Emma Watsky spoke with Georgia Monaghan for more.
7: We have 300 and counting doctors, psychologists, educators and researchers that have come together, and we're calling for honest, age-appropriate climate education in response to some misinformation and disinformation that is being reported on around climate anxiety in schools, and calls for removal of the syllabus in Australia.
8: Now, I'm aware that the letter also relates quite significantly to a May 2025 Institute of Public Affairs report claiming that alarmist narratives in climate education are, you know, prospectively causing mental distress in pre-adolescent Australians. How do you react to this aspect?
7: We agree that we need to safeguard the minds of young Australians, and it is a real problem, though, that the answer being put forward by a lot of fossil fuel-linked organisations and media is that it's to completely remove climate education from the curriculum. All of the evidence in this space have found that the reason for this distress is not caused by the education itself. It's caused by living through the crisis, and actually children who understand climate change are better equipped then to cope with it.
8: I understand that broader reactions are potentially a bit divided. Some say rhetoric is activist driven with concern for developmental stages or developmental appropriateness and an unreadiness for looming anxiety on broader or complex external threat. How do you respond to this, and how should we best equip children for the future?
7: It is a really understandable concern, and worth taking seriously how we are empowering young people to be ready for the future. I think the research shows exactly the path forward, and it is not through activist education, but it's through empowering education.
8: What impact could removing climate education from the curriculum have?
7: We have young people already being educated about climate change, whether it is through social media conversations at the dinner table, lived experience. We speak to young people who've had their HSC exams interrupted by bushfire smoke. So it is actually the opportunity for education within schools to write the conversations and correct the conversations. And what we have found is that not only does the research show that more information and better climate science education is more empowering, but that's what young people are asking for.
8: On that note as well, this sort of greater knowledge, greater awareness, why do you think it's potentially important to empower children and young people to help be part of the solution?
7: Young people are inheriting the world that we've given them, and we know we're experiencing it as there is a lot of things happening in the world that even a year ago we couldn't have anticipated. It's important that we give them all the tools to be able to be resilient, to be emotionally well, to be mentally well.
8: Moving into the future, how do you think climate education should be tailored, you know, to better suit the needs of children, balance truth and mitigate any unnecessary forms of anxiety?
7: The answer of what is the best call of action and what we are asking the Australian government to commit to is to embed into the curriculum accurate, psychologically safe, developmentally appropriate climate science from primary to secondary, and that it's staged so that when young people are ready, they will receive that education. It's also to ensure that teachers feel confident and empowered to give that training and to give that climate science to their young people. And it's also, lastly, really important to keep fossil fuel influence out of our classrooms and out of our clinics.
9: That was EcoMind co-founder Georgia Monaghan speaking to the Wise Emma Watsky. Researchers from University of New South Wales, Sydney, have confirmed there are now 20 platypuses living in Royal National Park after four more released this month. Before the project began in 2023, platypuses have not been seen in the park for more than 50 years. Professor Gillard Bino says visitors are now spotting platypuses among the Hacking River again, something locals had not seen in generations. Researchers have also found signs that platypuses are breeding, which is more successful for the relocation program. The project is the first successful platypus translocation in New South Wales.
10: Obviously, the platypus is such an iconic species, and it is a flagship species for waterways. And so by protecting platypuses, we're not just protecting the species itself, but we're protecting the habitat and all the other species that are so dependent on healthy waterways. Platypuses used to occur in the Royal National Park until maybe about 50 years ago, where they disappeared as a result of various threats. And so this is an instance where we're really facilitating, in a sense, the recolonization. It's a natural process, so we're facilitating, it used to be a natural process, and it's a critical process, so we're facilitating this recolonization, reintroduction of platypuses back to its former range. And through this process, we're really learning a lot about the capacity of platypuses to reestablish. We're tracking these animals, seeing where they are. We're tracking their survival. We're looking at their ability to reproduce and how quickly they do that and in the park. So we're definitely hitting some very important milestones in understanding how platypuses are doing this.
11: Lovely. And like anything that you found very fascinating or something that came up from like all the studies and all the research that surprised you?
10: So there were a few instances that I think definitely surprised us. First of all, you know, going into this project, we were all obviously quite anxious to see whether how well they would establish. Any translocation has risks associated with it. So I think for us, we were really pleasantly surprised in a sense. Like we didn't know how well they would establish. There are the other instances of the translocation and reintroduction of platypuses that have happened in the past. Some were successful, some were not. So we were really pleasantly surprised to see that they were establishing really well. They were already successful reproduction within a few months already. Like some of the females were reproducing. So that was great. We were quite, I guess, surprised by the extent of movement some of the individuals were doing, like dozens of kilometers across the park, trying to like decide where to settle. So that was, you know, surprising in a sense. We know that platypuses can swim really, like could cover kilometers in a night. But it was still really surprising to see to what extent that was happening. But all in all, I think we're all quite like relieved that the platypuses were establishing really well in the park.
11: Lovely. And what are your next steps for your team now?
10: Our work is quite extensive. Like we're not just working in the Royal National Park. Like we're very passionate about protecting platypuses across their range. And so we've got, you know, collaborations and research programs from all the way from Queensland down to like Tasmania. And so one thing that is really, like, I guess, heavy on our mind is the lack of a national or state-level monitoring framework for platypuses. So, unfortunately, we're quite in the dark in terms of really what is the suitable conservation designation for platypuses. They're listed as endangered in South Australia and threatened in the state of Victoria, but in other states, they're not listed, nor are they listed nationally, and unfortunately, there's no active monitoring to evaluate really what is the correct conservation listing or status of the platypus. We think that the platypus should be listed as a threatened species nationally. And then we've got some like citizen science activities. So maybe like if you're keen to see a platypus or contribute to our understanding of where platypuses occur, there's the Platy Project. It's a collaboration with the Australian Conservation Foundation. And once you log in there, you'll see where people are reporting sightings of platypuses, where we really need your help to like fill in those gaps.
9: The Wire's Sean Dorado spoke with Professor Bino about why the conservation project is important. That was Professor Gilad Bino speaking to The Wire. That's the end of today's show. 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The Wire Weekly acknowledges the traditional custodians of the Wurundjeri people of the Kulin Nations, where the program has been produced. And we pay our respects to Aboriginal elders past, present and emerging. Today, The Wire Weekly is brought to you by SYN in Melbourne, Victoria. I'm Amina Shakur. Thanks so much for your company and we'll see you next time with many more stories on The Wire Weekly.
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14: Hello, book lovers, and welcome to Final Draft, a half hour of books, writing, and literary culture coming to you every single week across Australia on the Community Radio Network. I'm your host, Andrew Popel, and today I'm bringing you Antun Issa's Rebirth. As we begin, I'm going to acknowledge that Final Draft records on the lands of the Darug and Gunungurra people. I pay my respects to the traditional owners, acknowledging their ongoing connection to their lands, acknowledging that it is unceded land. I cannot wait to get to the book, Rebirth, one of my faves of the year. But the Australian Book Industry Awards announced this week, which is also very exciting. Book awards are such an important part of an author's journey, of how they make their money and their recognition. And so let's give a shout out to some of the incredible winners, starting with the Book of the Year, which was also, I think, the Picture Book of the Year, Once I Was a Giant by Zeno Sorda. Sally Hepworth, you have met on the show. And Mad Mabel won Audiobook of the Year and General Fiction Book of the Year. So go back and listen to that conversation. Find out a little bit more about Mad Mabel. Then go get yourself a copy. So many more. The Older Book of the Year for Older Children, Lynette Nonny's Wandering Wild. I can't go through all of these. Head over to arburawards.com.au to find it all out. Another shout out I'm going to give is to the Literary Fiction Book of the Year, Wild Dark Shore by Charlotte McConaughey. We are working on getting Charlotte on the show, so looking forward to that in the coming weeks. For today, though, Antun Issa is joining me. Rebirth is narrative nonfiction. Antun is telling the story of his mother's life in Lebanon in the 1970s and the onset of the Lebanese Civil War and her ultimate journey to Australia. This is a gorgeous book. It is hard because it is telling us about the reality of war, but it is beautifully written and incredible characters. I cannot wait to share this with you. So join me today. Antun Issa is joining us. We are going to be discussing Rebirth.
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14: You are tuned in to Final Draft. It is books, writing, and literary culture coming to you across Australia on the Community Radio Network. I am your host, Andrew Popel, welcoming to the show Antun Issa. Antun is a Lebanese-Australian journalist and co-founder of Deep Cut News. He is joining us today with his new book, Rebirth. I'm very excited, Antun. Welcome to the show. Thank you for joining me.
16: Thanks for having me.
14: Rebirth's cover describes it as a love story from the depths of war. And normally I would be introducing you with kind of a pithy, dramatic synopsis ahead of our conversation, but this is actually your mother's story. And so rather than me trying to boil all this down, I would actually like you to introduce Rebirth and the story that you've sought to tell.
16: The title kind of captures a big chunk of that, but it's essentially my mum's experiences living on the front lines of the Lebanese Civil War in the 1970s. And they cover the years 1975 and 1977, which were the beginnings, the early period of the Civil War, and probably one of the more brutal periods of the Civil War, where there was a lot of communal violence and mayhem going on. So she lived on the front lines of those clashes. And so the book captures those experiences through her. And I've written it in a narrative format. So it reads like a novel, because I wanted to connect readers to what it's like to live through a war in a way that news articles can't do. The idea of writing it in this style was to kind of transport readers and get them to connect and place themselves in the setting of everything that was taking place. So it traces her experiences. There's a lot of love, there's a lot of tragedy, and then there's renewal with migration.
17: I think that connection, that relation is really beautiful. And you start off actually with this plea from your mum to you to be safe. And that's such a beautiful point of connection. I think we've all experienced what we might call in our more frustrated moments a parent's overprotective nature. This was something more, though. And in Rebirth, you're telling your mum's story. It's her life in the Lebanese Civil War. She was in her late teens, early 20s at this stage,
16: right? Yeah, late teens, yeah.
17: Before she's come to Australia. And I just wondered, going through this journey, did it give you a new perspective on your relationship with your mother?
16: Yeah, of course it did. It made our relationship a lot closer than what it was. We were always close. I'm always been mama's boy in the family. I'm the youngest of four. So, but even still, like, I think this book, you know, it tightened our relationship, because, you know, when you're a migrant, for migrant children, a common thing I think with migrants is that when you're born to migrants, is that there's always a bit of a gulf between you and your parents. You know, you're both brought up in different contexts, different environments. And so there's kind of always things that just, there are misunderstandings, I think, are not really kind of getting the other in certain ways. And, you know, I was chatting to a friend actually the other night. She's of Maltese descent, similar age. And we were just both kind of like talking about our parents and the fact that, you know, they were the ones that had to kind of retrofit themselves into our lives being brought up in an Australian Western context that's very different from the worlds that they came from. And so this book, in a lot of ways, as I was writing, and when you're writing any kind of book and you're writing and you've got to place yourself in the minds of your characters that you're writing. And so it just happened that the character that I was writing was my mum. So I had to place myself into her mind pre-migration, pre-me, pre-the family, pre-Civil War, and understand the world that she grew up in beyond just kind of like knowing the stories of this and that. And I think it was for the first time I kind of, you know, there was a bridge between our little divide in terms of the migrant child and the migrant parent, in understanding their world a bit more of where they came from. Yeah, and it was actually quite traumatic, because I was crying every day writing it, knowing, yeah. Like, it was like I was having these moments every day when I was writing. I'm like, oh, my God.
17: Man, I was just crying kind every day reading it, so I can only imagine.
16: It's one of those books.
17: How do you even begin to ask your mum to not only tell you her story, but allow you to create this sort of dramatic rendition of it?
16: You know, she's always kind of hinted and said, you know, why don't you write a book about my story? And it's kind of I'm like, okay, well, one day I did, and I sat down with her. I think it was 2018. I was living in Washington, D.C. at the time, and I was back in Melbourne on one of my trips home, and I just sat her down, and we decided to kind of, I got my laptop out, I interviewed her, and she revealed the details that I didn't know about the war and her experiences. So I knew, obviously, of the family tragedy, but I didn't know I knew vaguely like what had happened, but I didn't know the specifics, you know, minute by minute. But just beyond that as well, like, it wasn't just about the tragedies that took place. I asked her about her life before everything took place. I asked her about her relationships, her friends, her, you know, who was important. What did she do on her daily life? Like, I wanted to get to know her and her world a lot more. And that's what you have to do when you're writing a book. When you're writing a book, you have to paint the scene in which people are operating in. You can't just write about the intense moments. So I think that was the more fascinating part for me, was getting to know her before the war, which allowed me to get to know her today a bit more.
17: Can you reflect on that writing process as distinct from writing as a journalist?
16: Yeah, when you're writing journalism, it's rigid writing, right? Like it's like writing a doctor's prescription. There's a structure to it. There's, you know, you're just kind of like filling in a script that's already there. So it doesn't allow you, and it's also you're skimming the surface with journalism. You're reporting every day or every week, whatever your cadence is, and you're responding to the moment. And I think one thing that journalism doesn't allow you to do is that it doesn't allow you to either go deeper into a certain issue or a certain context, or it doesn't allow you to bring in context, or it doesn't allow you to surface above 30,000 feet to have a proper look at what's going on. And so book writing is a completely different ball game. Book writing allows you to, and also journalism dehumanizes. That's one thing I'll also add. Journalism dehumanizes people in conflicts because you have to kind of reduce, you have to get the most important information out in a very short amount of space and time. And so people are reduced to statistics and numbers and places and names. And so you don't actually capture the human experience of what it's like to actually live in a war zone or a disaster zone in general. Books allow you to do that. Books allow you to connect to the human experiences on a human-to-human level. When you're reading a book, as you said, you were crying reading that book. You're not going to cry from reading an article about the Lebanese Civil War. You'll cry about reading a book about the Lebanese Civil War. And you'll cry about reading books about anything in the world, including our own issues in Australia, because that's the innate human experience. When we connect to human stories, we feel it. We feel it. We almost place ourselves there. Yeah. And that's what books allow you to do. It allows you to connect it on an emotional level where journalism can't do that. And that's why books are really powerful. And that's why books, even though technology is rapidly changing before our eyes, this most ancient form of communication is still the main form that archives our stories into the timeline of history. It's always going to be the human conscience because it does what I just kind of explained. It allows you to connect at a more intrinsic human level that no other form of technology can.
17: So the characters, as you say, these are pseudonymous names. So Leila is your mother, her father, Pérez. He is staunchly apolitical. He wants to keep his family out of this rising conflict around them. That's how the family is situated while this is going on. Now, rebirth has arrived as Lebanon faces invasion and war. This has been almost a permanent fixture of the country's modern history. And so I was really curious then, you're telling this story, you don't know this is necessarily about to happen, but how did you want to situate this history of conflict through the eyes of your family?
16: When I started writing the book, I deliberately did not want to make it political. This wasn't going to be a political history of the Civil War. I can write that book whenever. That's my work, the politics of everything. I didn't want to write a political history of the Civil War for a few reasons. One was I didn't. Lebanon's a very politicized country, even still today, with everything that's going on in the country. There's deep divisions. Those divisions are exploited and weaponized and inflamed. I didn't want to feed into that because it's easy in Lebanese political context to put something out there, frame something in a certain way, and then your book will just live in one echo chamber. Mm. I wanted this book to transcend echo chambers in the Lebanese context, to focus on the human experience that affects everyone in the country, not just a certain community or a certain religious sect or political faction. That was the first thing. So there were internal Lebanese kind of things in mind. The second was because political history books have always been written about Lebanon and the region. And kind of like journalism, they're a bit distant from the human experience. You know, it's like they read like extended timelines. You know, this happened here and this happened there, and you know, there hasn't really been a book on Lebanon and the Lebanese Civil War that actually documented it from the human experience, from the people who actually lived there, had to endure it, and had to suffer it, didn't ask for it, and then paid all the consequences. There hasn't really been anything. There's probably been one or two books, but most of the Lebanese history books have been, very political focused. They haven't been documenting the human experience. And I think it's really worthy that the human experience gets documented and archived in history just as much as the politics gets archived in history. Mm. So, there was a complete emphasis on the human suffering and the human experiences here, not on the politics. But, of course, you still need the political context so readers can understand what's going on. But I just kept it at that surface level.
17: There's a really tremendous point you make there because, again, you started by talking about the humanity that stories, that storytelling have and how they bring these stories to us. And, I mean, if we look purely at sort of popular storytelling around war in the 20th century, you could be forgiven for thinking there were only a handful of wars and they lived in very constrained time frames. And in between, people were just riding bikes in the sunshine because certain wars get big stories and certain wars don't get a lot of stories. And so that was, I know for myself reading Rebirth, I learned so much. I want to know a little bit more about how you do it and that impact for you as well. And I noted in the epilogue, you talked about how your mum she had one return to Beirut, to the city where she grew up, and how she found so much change. I'm really interested in the emotional impact of that, but also for you, like the scope of this change and how you took yourself back in time to describe what I found this gorgeous neighborhood where your mum had grown up that just really doesn't exist anymore.
16: Yeah, it's always been a consistent heartbreak for me because I haven't been. I mean, mum for both of us in different ways. Mum because she can't access that anymore. But me, and I think this is the case for a lot of Lebanese who are born in the diaspora or born even in Lebanon, but of our generation and afterwards, we can't access the old Lebanon that we know used to exist. That's an underlying heartache, I think, that every Lebanese person can share, whether they're Christian or Muslim, doesn't matter. We've all lost something really special. And, you know, I lived in Beirut for 3 years. I lived there at the beginning of last decade. So I've got my own experiences with and my own stories and my own memories of Beirut. And I love Beirut. I love living there. I think it's one of the best times of my life living in Beirut. It's obviously a lifestyle that agrees with me. But even still, it's, you can't help but look at the city and being like, it's an awful city. It really is. Like, it's a concrete mess. There hasn't been really any coordinated reconstruction since the Civil War. The reconstruction has been as more damaging than the actual Civil War was because they've destroyed heritage buildings to replace with, you know, cheap, nasty looking apartment blocks. It's all been profiteering because we haven't really had a state, functional state. It's all just been run by the mafia warlords who caused the war and fought the war to begin with. That structure, that civil war structure of the country is still remained, and the power structures have remained in place since the civil war. So we're still living in a civil war era because those warlords are still in power. We still have a mafia running the country. And so Beirut has been devastated. It's been devastated for 50 years. And, but even still, even with that devastation, you can still see glimpses of what Beirut used to be like. And you gravitate towards that. But with every war that happens, like the war that's happened now, Beirut transforms, and it's transformed so much, so many times because crises upon crises and wars upon wars. The city is unrecognizable to itself, and it's really like you don't really kind of understand how wars really transform a geographical place until you actually go there and you see it, and you see it actually in motion. Like when I was there during the Syrian Civil War, and when the Syrian Civil War was on, we had an influx of desperate poor Syrians, Syrian children, Syrian refugees working in the streets, being exploited. We had a wave of Iraqis when that was invaded. Obviously, we had the Palestinians when they came in after the Nakba and they were pushed out. We've had Lebanese from the south that are still trying to find peace in Lebanon. This is like the fourth or fifth time that we've had mass displacement from southern communities that have migrated to Beirut and formed new suburbs because they just, their homes continue to get devastated. We've had, internal migration because of, poverty in the outer regions. Like, it's just, and we've also, I'm not I can't forget the Armenians. After the Armenian genocide 100 years ago, a wave of Armenians came to Beirut and set up a neighborhood. Like, this is a city that has gone through dramatic transformations and still dramatic transformations because of all the wars and the crises that it's experienced. So it's just, it's devastating. It's just heartbreaking. It's like the city itself can't catch its breath before another wave of desperate refugees are coming through, fleeing some crisis, or a crisis hits Beirut itself and messes it all up. But that also explains how the civil war came to being, because you've got such dramatic transformations taking place because the conditions of the region have been ruptured. Beirut was one of those cities that paid the price because it went through a transformation that it couldn't handle on a socio kind of, and I'm getting into the weeds, but it's just like, it's, you know, it, on a societal kind of demographic level, like the changes are very immediate and can cause a rupture, you know, and they're the kind of lessons. So when you read a book like Rebirth, like it's these hidden lessons that I'm hoping people can tease out of what happens to a city when such dramatic changes happen in such a swift amount of time.
17: As I read, you talked there about precarity, you talked about poverty, you talked about displacement and how all of these influences have caused people to move in and out of Beirut, to be moving around the region. In Rebirth, I got an enormous sense of one-to-one human relations being close. Layla has relationships with her neighbors. The family are forced to move because, as you say, they're on the front line. They have to move. They create new relationships. These one-on-one human relationships are close. They are supportive. But again, the role of precarity, displacement, poverty causes kind of group relationships to, that's where conflict comes from. Tell me a little bit about discovering those, both the human relationships, but also the bigger sort of manipulative relationships that seem to be at the heart of the conflict.
16: Well, the one-to-one relationships speak to our way of life now, culture, which is, you know, places in Lebanon and Palestine and Syria, you know, they're Iraq, they're villages, you know, like there's people that have lived there for hundreds of years. Everyone knows everyone. Everyone knows everyone's families. These aren't, and I think this is something for us audiences in the settler colonies we haven't understood yet because we don't live this here, which is that, you know, when I go to my village in North Lebanon, which is my dad's side, these families have been living in this village for hundreds, you know, for as long as we can remember in terms of the names of our family lines, you know. So that means these neighbors have been neighbors for that long. And everyone knows everyone in, you know, the local area, the local province, the four villages, the five villages around you. Like it's all very familiar because these relationships have been there for generations. And in settler colonies in Australia, we haven't really grasped that concept because we don't treat our homes kind of as, well, we haven't been here long enough to have those roots.
17: I feel like white Australia has a deeply vested interest in maintaining its ignorance of those relationships. If we ever have to grapple with connection to land that goes back not just generations but centuries, there's a big brain explosion, I think, for a lot of people.
16: Yeah, but that's how you build, but you know, that's how you build a nation. That's how you build a society. Mm. You know, you can't have a real nation unless you have people who have connection to that land. And so the only people in this country that do have that connection to this land are First Nations. Mm. And they take up 3% of the populations, which means 97% of us don't have this connection to Australia, no matter how much we try to say it with, you know, with Aussie, or like it doesn't, you can say that a million times. You don't have that connection the way First Nations do. Mm. And I understood that with Lebanon. You know, when you go back to a homeland and you realize that everyone, you know, it's inherent, it's intrinsic, it's deep. And so those relationships that formed in the book, they didn't just occur spontaneously. They occurred as part of just the normal mode of operation where everyone sees their neighbors pretty much as an extension of their family. And everyone is inside each other's homes all the time because that's just the mode of living that has been there for such a long time. But, you know, with ignorance there is, and hardship, there is the opportunity for exploitation. And so the story of the phalanges is really interesting. And this is also another parallel that I hope people can, or a lesson that I hope people can learn from this book. The phalanges were inspired by European fascism. And so the region was awash with all these kind of like European ideas. And what I showcased was how fascism works on a microscopic level in a small community where it's so easy to weaponize people who are poor, who don't really have the educational background, into kind of going down this line that ultimately ends up in what fascism puts you through, which is horrible violence, right? And how did it start? In the book, it's evident. It starts with fear-mongering and othering. It's the same playbook that's replayed over and over again. And we're seeing that being played here right now. It's not that, and we saw that played in the US with Trump, that got Trump into power. It is not hard to take that leap with fascism from fear-mongering and othering to, you know, exploiting the grievances of those who are facing socioeconomic hardships and weaponizing it into something more dangerous. I'm hoping people who are Australian and not of Lebanese background who read this can be like, I'm seeing this kind of fascism playbook play out.
17: I think I would be remiss if I didn't ask, how did the love story emerge as this core to the narrative? Because it feels, the book is incredibly written. If we didn't know it was your family's true story, it feels so beautifully crafted, and the love story is at the heart of that. Did that have to emerge? Did you have to go looking for it?
16: So when Mum revealed this little thing, this little secret of hers, and then she told me the whole story, I'm like, okay, I have to write this. This is just nuts. So it just also compounded, I think, the tragedy for Mum, and also just for my knowledge of everything that she's gone through. It changes things. You know, like, I think we're all like this, right? Like, we all have, and because I've had so many conversations with people about this now with relation to their own parents, you know, or grandparents. And it's just like, you know, it's so hard to get things out of them, especially migrant parents. But even if not, they all lived lives before they had us. And it's so, you know, and often when people are traumatized by their younger or something has happened, they don't really want to speak about it. And so I was fortunate enough to have a mum who wanted to speak about it and wanted to share that. But she kept this hidden. She kept this love story hidden for decades until she revealed it to me. So, you know, I think, yeah, we always had to tread carefully, but I think there's also a really deep knowledge that you get about your parents that really impacts how you look at them today. So I look at Mum now being, and I said, I kind of talk about this in my prologue. I've lived with Mum obviously forever, but I never really saw anything or as trauma. But all of a sudden I started connecting the dots with how she's behaved and some behavioral things that pop out today and over the years with where she's been. And so I think if we all try to find a way to unearth those stories from our parents, we get to, it just improves your relationship with them, because I feel like you end up being more empathetic.
17: Anton Issa, I'm speaking to him about his new book, Rebirth. It's out now from Hachette. Thank you so much for your time today.
16: Thank you.
17: Go and check out Rebirth wherever you get your books. Tell them Final Draft sent you. My name is Andrew Popel. I am your host for a half hour of books, writing and literary culture every single week. Thank you again to Anton Issa. And look, if you missed anything on the show today, if you want to discover more, if you're looking for different types of books, well, the Final Draft podcast is the place to go. On there, you will find hundreds of interviews with authors. Going back into our archives, there's some incredible, incredible conversations on there. And I'm so happy to be able to share them to help you discover more from the books that you love. And let's face it, this is a time to be supporting the Australian book industry. These stories are so very important to how we understand ourselves, how we interrogate who we are and where we've come from. So, like, go and support your favorite author. Go and read Australian. My name's Andrew Popel. Till next we meet, happy reading. Bye for now.
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And welcome to Chimes. I'm Paul Gough. Great to have your company. Oh, I think I just bumped the microphone. I do a podcast with my glasses. Sometimes I'm a bit dopey. But I am with great love of guitar pop in my heart. You can forgive me. I see, I did it again. Obviously, my depth perception is going down the gurgler. This is Chimes, heard first on the mighty 2SER. Then right around the country, thanks to the Community Radio Network. And as usual, I love to bring you some wonderful old and new tunes. We'll be featuring the premiere of the brand new single from Simon Robert Gibson, and it's a ripper. It's his version of a world party tune. And I tell you what, considering he wrote to Kurt Wallinger back in the day and never heard back from him, I think it's very nice of him to continue and play a world party tune. Anyway, we'll tell that story a little later. Also, towards the end of the program, we'll feature some tracks from the upcoming Pop Boomerang Volume 4. It's due out in July. There'll be a launch for it in Melbourne, and it sounds like, regardless of where you are in the country, it's going to be worth travelling for because there's going to be some fantastic bands. But this is a compilation of the best, great jangly pop groups from today, from yesterday, and I'm sure you're going to enjoy it. But let's start off with a group. In fact, I wanted to start off with a fairly driving sense of rhythm and noise and fun. So who better to go with than Stereolab? I noticed they've got a new single up, or have had for a couple of months now, that goes beyond the excellent release from last year, Instant Holograms on Metal Film. It's called Cloudland Flashes in the Afternoon, so check it out if you haven't heard it yet. But this one, I'm going back to the excellent Emperor Tomato Ketchup. This is The Noise of Carpet.

there is an excellent release, about nearly 6 years old now, from Scotty Brains, who are a somewhat mysterious band formed by producer Dan Carey. And certainly mining that Stereolab groove of days gone by, Scotty Brains with the track Sustained Threat. Originally came out in two parts across a single, but that's an amalgamated version, so you get to hear the whole shebang, which is just glorious. I love it. Prior to that, Stereolab, Noise of Carpet, from their excellent Emperor Tomato Ketchup, and of course, all their older releases are up on their Bandcamp page in an extended way, meaning it collects B-sides and special remixes, etc., to make it worth your while. If you had the original, you can go back and grab a new version of it. This is Chimes, heard first on the Mighty 2SER and right around the country, thanks to the Community Radio Network. While we're in that sort of driving zone, I was reminded of a group who formed in early 94. I have their first couple of singles that came out on the Earworm label. They were called Electric Sound of Joy, formed in Chesterfield. They released an album in 99. I must admit, I didn't hear that, but I did hear the Peel session that came out. And after the album didn't really go anywhere, they called it a day. But I loved their first couple of singles. Absolutely brilliant. And this is one of them. This one is Play Away from Electric Sound of Joy.

deceiving time. 37 hours, you're in front of me. I guess I know a lot about you anyway.

Beautiful track there from Megabog, the track Flower. Absolutely gorgeous. And while there certainly were jangling guitars in there, as you know, I like to play around with the form of the program from time to time. And those last four tracks, definitely in that, the spiritual mantra that you know, have really been brought to the fore through the likes of a Stereo Lab and the then channeling of their sound through to other groups and styles. So Megabog's Flower and the excellent Electric Sound of Joy and the track Play Away. I don't think their music is up on any Bandcamp site, which is a real shame because it's fantastic stuff. In just a moment, we're going to give a premiere to an excellent Australian musician, Simon Robert Gibson. Don't forget, if you want to show your love and support for 2SER, head to 2SER.com, register what it is you love about 2SER, get behind this fantastic station. Now, Simon Robert Gibson shouldn't be unfamiliar with you if you are fans of the likes of Lazy Susan, The Aerial Maps, Disney Fist, Modern Giant. He has been a part of the engine room for those groups over many years and has, over the course of three albums, created some really fantastic songs. His forthcoming album, his fourth, will be out in August, and this is the latest single to drop from it. I heard the last one, which I really enjoyed. I'm trying to just find it now. After Dark, that came out in May, where Simon shows his skills on the aforementioned drums as being the engine room, but also obviously vocals and plays acoustic guitar as well. But this latest one is a ripper. It's a version of Put the Message in the Box by Carl Wallinger. I think I might have said Kurt at the start. I feel like calling him Kurt because I'm hurt that he didn't read or didn't correspond with Simon back in the day. Listen to this. So this is a fan of World Party, and Simon wrote to him, and while, you know, he was young and naive, he suggested that he loved his music and that if he ever needed someone as a drummer, he'd love the chance to audition. Now, I think that's sweet and I think that's lovely. And you think that, you know, whether you're a big star and you have the time on your hands or even if you sort of offload it to some minion, you think he would reply. But he didn't. But nevertheless, the smiling Simon Robert Gibson decided to still pay tribute to Mr. Wallinger and his track. See if you like it. This will be coming out on his album in August. This is his latest single and heard for the first time here on Chimes. Put the Message in the Box.

Oh, there's a great one from Days Gone By, the Widdershins, from their single Now You Know. It's the Flip Side and the excellent Dishwashing Liquid. Been listening to a lot of Flip Sides lately, and so many great tunes appear on them. And I don't buy as many 7-inches as I used to, 45s. But that was the great beauty of them. You had the hit and then you had some little treasure sort of laying around on the other side. Sometimes it was just an album track, but more often than not, it was something different and unique to that release. We heard prior to that the excellent new release from Simon Robert Gibson, Put the Message in the Box, and that is heralding some great sounds ahead of the release that will be out in August. Go and check his Bandcamp page for other singles that will appear on that release. And certainly a beautiful warm spirit that appears on that version of the World Party tune. Now I'm going to take you, as I say, I love playing you new and I love playing you old and I love playing you forgotten. This is a group that formed in Wishaw, Scotland, and I have been playing a lot of Scottish groups of late. They had a couple of albums, and I feel now that as I look at the cover for the album that came out in 88 that I do have this release. But the record that really weaved its way into my heart was their very first single that came out in 87, all released on presumably their own label, Rocket 5. It's a group called the Hucksters. And this would have been a record I would have bought at Waterfront Records back in the day, and called the Hucksters. And this would have been a record I would have bought at Waterfront Records back in the day. And it says, even though there's a picture

What a magic version there from Michael Rolt, covering Billy Nichols' Winter Rose from 1974. I remember it was Oren Ambachi that put me onto that particular song. It's just got a killer opening line with 12 string and everything just chiming away. And Michael Rolt does a wonderful rendition. That's a part of the Lanyap sessions. And you can find that on Bandcamp. Michael Rolt, who, of course, has created so many great, Jangle Yacht rock kind of gear. Beautiful stuff. The Hucksters before that, Way of the Feeling. And the single I've just investigated is a unique release. It didn't appear on their album that came out the next year, Seventh Sense. And maybe that's why I didn't listen to it as closely. I'm pretty damn sure I had a copy of this at the time. And it was reissued in 2006 on CDR. Perhaps they started playing again and burnt copies because it wasn't on CD at the time. But the sound of the Hucksters is still sounding good to this day. You're tuned to Chimes, heard first on the mighty 2SER in Sydney. Now, I've been excited to share with you, I think it was last week, I could have done so, but I had some problems last week and couldn't bring you a program. But Scott Thurling reached out, who has been involved with Pop Boomerang for so long. First released a CD back in 2002 and has over 80 recordings to date. Scott is an absolute lover of jangly pop and just classic Aussie indie rock in general, and has worked closely with bands to bring songs out of the woodwork, to revive bands, and has created a series of compilations that are essential because they bring together some brilliant songs, rare and unreleased recordings from groups new and old. So it's almost like a Chimes show, only on CD. And on this upcoming release, some fantastic groups that you'll love. Holocene, for example. Cold Iron's Bound, Halfway. And I'm going to start with this group, Annual Leaf, who also Ice Cream Hands, Valerie Trails. This is a really brilliant compilation. But this first song from Annual Leaf just has the beautiful jangle. And as Scott pointed out to me, he said, if you love Flying Nun, you're going to love this. See what you think from Annual Leaf. They've got a lot of their own material up on their Bandcamp page, and their most recent EP's dropped, and it's a beauty as well. This one, I think this one is actually from that EP, is called Unmechanical Mind.

There's an excellent four-piece with Pip Garrard on vocals, recorded in Melbourne this year, especially for this compilation, Backtrack from the Delveens, and a really fantastic tune that'll be on Pop Boomerang, Shake Your Pop Boomerang, I should say, Volume 4. And we heard Annual Leaf and Unmechanical Mind. All up, you're getting a fantastic collection of songs, 22, that'll be dropping July 3rd. And there is, as I mentioned, a gig to launch it. Takes place Saturday, the 15th of August. So you've got plenty of time to plan, at the Tote in Collingwood, and will feature the Hollow Men, amongst others, Cold Iron Bounds playing, and the Delveens, who you just heard. So you can find those tickets online. And that's worth you planning a trip to Melbourne if you don't come from there already. Checking out the Shake Your Pop Boomerangs launch on August 15. You've been listening to Chimes. I'm Paul Gough. I hope you've enjoyed this edition. I look forward to bringing you more fantastic jangly tunes very, very soon. Have a great rest of the week.

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1: Hi, I'm Peter Kane, member for Ginninderra. I'm at 2XX Studio at the Griffin Centre to congratulate this community radio service for 50 years of operation. There's a wonderful exhibition at CMAG starting on the 6th of June, and there will be a mock studio, there will be photos, there will be artefacts from 50 years of 2XX's history of broadcasting in the ACT. If you want to be part of the launch, then go to the CMAG website. It's 2 o'clock on that afternoon. Congratulations to all those involved.

poets and intellectuals of this time. The innovative minds, the intelligentsia, those that are breaking down the barriers and choosing a bohemian existence, escaping from dreary suburban ideals and materialistic death traps. Where are these engaging people? The risk takers, the revolutionaries, those living apart from this big unrest. Those escaping the sterility of corporate junkies who get high on materialistic consumption.

Welcome to the Bohemian Beat. We will journey beyond the horizon and find the artists living on the edge, going down into the murky waters of their very existence, where these brave souls have re-emerged with art that is challenging, original, and brutal. You have tuned into the Bohemian Beat. I'm ready with you for the next hour. Today, we're taking a lunar journey, drifting through myth, memory, and moonlight. We'll hear poems that speak to the moon as witness, comforter, and ancient goddess. And later, we'll be joined in the studio by actress and playwright Megan Drury to explore the living myth of Selene. Let's ease in with some music.

0: That was Headless Chickens with Mr. Moon. We begin our moon journey with a poem that turns towards deep time and the wild. The Solace of Artemis by the acclaimed Irish poet Paula Meehan. In this eco-poem, the title evokes Artemis, Greek goddess of the hunt, wilderness. Solace arrives not by ignoring our crises, but by remembering our place inside an older, wilder story, one that links us to bears, to forests, to the eternal. This is Gabriel Byrne reading The Solace of Artemis by Paula Meehan.
1: Solace of Artemis by Paula Meehan. I read that every polar bear alive has mitochondrial DNA from a common mother. An Irish brown bear who once roved out across the last ice age, and I am comforted. It has been a long, hot morning with the children of the machine. Their talk of memory, of buying it cheap. But I, memory keeper by trade, scan time coded in the golden hive mind of eternity. I burn my books. I burn my whole archive, a blaze that sears synapses flaring cell to cell where memory sleeps in the wax hexagonals of my doomed and melting comb. I see him loping toward me across the vast ice field to where I wait in the cave mouth, dreaming my cubs about the den, my honeyed ones smelling of snow and sweet oblivion.

You are listening to The Bohemian Beat, broadcasting nationally since 2007 across the Community Radio Network. We just heard Aurora with Artemis, and before that, Gabriel Byrne reading a poem by Paula Meehan called The Solace of Artemis. The moon has always watched over human sorrow. Palestinian-American poet Naomi Shihab Nin gives us Moon Over Gaza, a quiet, luminous reflection born from a people's long memory of displacement and resilience.

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1: 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I dislike the scuffle and dust of bombs blasting very much. 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Feels different afterwards. Different sheen from a simple desert. Children who say my name, like a prayer. 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Maybe it is wrong that I am so calm

This is a Bohemian Beat, and that was a modern collective, Lullaby, offered as solace and strength. Before that, Naomi Shihab Nin with Moon Over Gaza. Now, from the very beginning of the 17th century, a hymn to the moon goddess, here called Cynthia or Diana, Ben Jonson wrote these lines in 1599 for his play Cynthia Revels, and I will read you part of the hymn. Queen and huntress, chaste and fair, now the sun is laid to sleep, seated in thy silver chair, state in wonted manner keep. Hesperus entreats thy light, goddess excellently bright. Earth, let not thy envious shade dare itself to interpose. Cynthia's shining orb was made heaven to clear when day did close. Bless us then with wished sight, goddess excellently bright. Lay thy bow of pearl apart and thy crystal shining quiver. Give unto the flying heart space to breathe, how short soever. Though that makes a day of night, goddess excellently bright.

0: This is the Bohemian Beat. I'm Riddy. And now I am delighted to welcome into the studio actress, playwright and creative innovator, Megan Drury. Megan has created a one-woman play titled Selene, a radical living explosion of the ancient Greek myth of the Titan moon goddess. Welcome, Megan. It is lovely to have you with us.
1: Hi, Riddy. Thanks for having me.
0: Total pleasure. And I had that pleasure of seeing your play, Selene, when I was recently in Nelson, New Zealand. So let me just paint a picture for everyone. It was an April full moon. The moonrise over the water. We were in a place called the Boathouse. It's like a community hall with a deck over the bay. And it was also the day Artemis II launched.
1: Yes, that was a very, very special evening to be able to do a show on the very day that program launched. And in fact, touring the show as much as we have this year, there's been some really auspicious occasions. There was one night in Adelaide when we performed it underneath a full blood moon lunar eclipse, and that is there. One of those is referenced in the show, so it was perfect, and it was a sold out show. Everyone was just completely high on the whole idea of it. It was lovely.
0: So, just a couple of things. Firstly, what first drew you to Selene's story? Was there a particular image, a fragment of the myth, or feeling that made you think, this needs to be a one-woman play?
1: It's a blend of things. I have worked with Wright and Granger, who are the company who created the show alongside me, which is lovely. They knew from the get-go they wanted to make this specific show with me, and I love working with Wright and Granger. We have been in the Northern Rivers with a show before. Alex Wright, Phil Granger and I brought a show called The Gods, The Gods, The Gods to Brunswick Picture House in 2023, and that was absolutely gorgeous, so we couldn't wait to get something back here. But yeah, what drew me to working on the project is that I love working with Wright and Granger. I love the form of theatre that they craft. They specialise in making spoken word poetry and music, and it's all based on storytelling. So stories are woven from poetic spoken word and music. So there was that element. And then, of course, as you've suggested, the element of the moon and the myth of Selene. And actually, the moon myth is a beautiful and very apt kind of conglomeration of lots of different entities. So Selene was actually a Titan. She was an ancient Greek Titan. You don't need to know this to see the show. It's a contemporary reimagination of all of the myths, so you need not know any of this turn up any which way. But Selene was a Titan. Artemis was the goddess of the moon and of the hunt. Pandea is the goddess of the full moon. And Hecate was also a goddess of the moon, but she's associated more with darkness and night. And we talk about some of that at the beginning of the show. And then we launch into what is just a gorgeous contemporary world of a young person named Pandea growing up in a rural landscape in North Yorkshire, but it could just as well be here, to be honest. It's the parallels are quite striking. And yeah, it's a stunning story of watching this young person grow up, and find who they are in the world, figure out their identity and grapple with who they know they are inside, what they feel to be true about themselves, and grapple with what is placed upon them by the outside world and those around them, and figure a way through to finding something that they can call themselves. Yeah, so it's a coming of age story really, but it's relevant to anyone no matter what age.
0: Exactly. Yeah. So the moon has always been like a mirror for human emotion, grief, desire, madness, comfort. Which of these lunar emotions did you find most compelling to explore through the play?
1: Oh, another good question. Honestly, change, the process of constant cycles, constant change, the feeling of I guess, constant evolution, really, that even though the moon to us does feel like something that we can rely upon, every time we look up at it, it looks different. It looks new. It looks fresh. We're seeing it from a different perspective. And the impact it has on us as it goes through the cycles is remarkable, whether we realize it or not. The moon has a massive impact on our daily lives and our, I guess, monthly lives as well. And so I think that, yeah, the idea of change, the idea of light and darkness, what we see and don't see, what is projected onto us and what we reveal about ourselves. And absolutely, some of those other things you named swill and merge and wash around in the story, like grief, like transition, like... there's a couple of others you listed there. There's a sort of beautiful woven tapestry where all of these parts of the myth and all of these parts of the story find their way into the bigger picture that we create. So it's a really lovely kind of interweaving of lots of different elements, which is the moon as well, you know.
0: Absolutely. Yeah. And just so for listeners, this is a one-woman play, but I also found it lovely how you actually, how you set it up, how you interacted with the audience, how it was a very visceral and it was a very different sort of theatre arrangement than what I'd been used to, and it was really good. I kind of like that. So definitely for theatre buffs, people that are interested in innovative theatre, it is really good to see how you can just involve everybody kind of in the story, which I thought was just amazing.
1: Absolutely. And actually, Wright and Granger are really passionate about relationship with audience, because that's the whole reason we do it.
0: Exactly.
1: The whole purpose of it is to form connection with the audience.
0: And that can be risky.
1: Exactly. Absolutely, it can be. But that's the beauty of it as well. And also, just for people listening, there is an invitation for audience members to partake in parts of the storytelling. It is not forced. It's very much volunteer basis only, but there is an opportunity given for people to be part of the storytelling process should they wish. Of course,
0: if you bring your reading glasses.
1: Yeah, bring your reading glasses. Yes, if you want to take part. But also, you're very welcome just to sit and listen. Yeah.
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0: One of the most beautiful details is that Selene's light is brought from the sun, yet she makes the night her own. How does that idea of reflected yet sovereign light echo in your play?
1: Oh, it's very juicy and clear, and it's a really, really important part of the story that... Yeah, it's introduced quite early on in a really beautiful comical moment between Pandia and another character who plays a very important role in their life about what is reflected and what is produced by us. You know, what do people project onto us, and what do we know to be true about ourselves? And so that's the light. That metaphor of reflected light or produced light becomes a very important theme in the show.
0: And let's just quickly talk about the name.
1: Yes.
0: Because it's pronounced differently in Greek, pronounced.
1: Well, I don't know that I'm going to pronounce it perfectly, but it would be Selene.
0: Selene.
1: But with a bit of a UK and Oz twang, we say Selene. And it's actually a very kind of twinkle in the eye, tongue in cheek first line of the show where we clarify for everyone that Selene is how we're saying it, as opposed to Selene, which lots of people tend to go to. but yes, Selene is how we pronounce it.
0: Awesome. Now, Selene is sometimes described as wide-seeing or all-observing because she watches over the earth every night. How do you think the moon goddess would make of our world in 2026?
1: Oh, I feel like she would have a lot of compassion for us, but I feel like there would be great sadness in seeing some of the things that are occurring across the globe at the moment, or that have been for some time. But I also feel that she would be holding us and trying to guide us through. Oh, that's my interpretation.
0: Yeah, that is beautiful, actually.
1: Yeah.
0: So is there a particular line, image or a moment in the play that audiences have told you stays with them the longest?
1: It's really fascinating, actually. I think because it speaks to such a broad range of people for so many reasons, it's not like one particular one keeps popping up over and over again. I'm quite amazed that it is a really broad range of things that speaks to people. What I do know is popping up again and again is that people will talk about how moved they are by it without being able to necessarily pinpoint the moment or how or why. Yeah, they're just very deeply moved. And I guess, too, because there's a lot of laughter and a lot of joy through it, the being kind of emotionally moved to tears or kind of creep up on people. They don't realize it's coming, but it's there. But also I think because it's not the being moved by it, it's not a sadness that's coming up, it's a hope. It's that there's a beautiful hope in the show.
0: That reconnection.
1: Yeah.
0: This is The Bohemian Beat. We are speaking to Megan Drury. We'll be back soon. This is Lady Moonlight from All About Eve.

0: This is a Bohemian Beat. I'm Riddhi, and in the studio is Megan Drury, actress and storyteller, who's talking about her play, Selene, or Selene.
1: Selene,
0: yeah. Turn your mic on. Selene.
1: Selene.
0: Selene. Yeah. Selene. So, Megan, I mean, how did you get sort of drawn into, because you're an actress as well, but you're really focused on like spoken word and can you just talk a little bit about how you sort of like came to be doing this?
1: Absolutely. I've been a performer for my entire working life. I spent a lot of time living and working in Sydney, broadly doing lots of traditional theatre and a bit of film and television. A number of years back, I started to feel a bit disillusioned with the work I was doing as an artist, just inside myself. I was thinking, there must be something else. There's got to be more to this. I felt like every now and then, obviously, I'd be engaging with work that I absolutely loved and felt really passionate about. And I do believe in art as such an important element to our society. But I, as an artist, as a practicing artist, I was looking for something else. And I ended up, through a series of events, in this extraordinary, massive, immersive experience where the role I was playing was just brilliant and exciting, and the relationship with the audience was this whole new thing because they were in and amongst you and around you constantly all the time. It was so exciting to me. And from there, actually, it was via that show that I met Alex and Phil.
0: What was that called?
1: That was called A Midnight Visit.
0: Okay.
1: And I did the Sydney, Melbourne and Perth runs of that. And, yeah, it was through that I met Alex and Phil. And when I discovered their work, I felt once again like it was pushing at something that other types of theatre just weren't doing. And I completely fell in love with the form of it immediately.
0: Yeah.
1: And then when they invited me to be a part of their show, so I'm also a dramaturg, so I've worked as a dramaturg for them a number of times, and then that kind of funneled into me working as a performer for them as well. Yeah, it's a really exciting thing for me as an artist to be in a room with a bunch of people, and we are all acknowledging that we're there. I'm like, I'm here, you're here, we're having a chat, I'm going to tell you a story, you're going to be part of it, and by the end of it, we're all going to be pals, you know? Like, it feels a bit like that, which is just such a different approach to theatre making and storytelling than sort of, you know, audience entering a dark room, staring at a stage for a couple of hours and then leaving, you know, politely yeah. clapping at the right time and leaving, you know? It feels like a very different relationship we're building. So that's...
0: Yeah, I love that about
1: yeah,
0: it.
1: An yeah. abridged version of how I kind of came to be at this point, yeah.
0: Well, that is just marvellous. Now, Megan, you brought some poems to share.
1: I did bring some poems to share, and I've just got them. Bear with me. I've got them in front of me. The first poem I'd like to share is by a writer named Megan McAuliffe O'Leary. She's from the Pacific Northwest in America, and this poem is called What I Would Tell Eve. Are we ready?
0: Absolutely.
1: Lovely. What I would tell Eve. Eat the fucking apple. They are going to blame you regardless. You might as well go to the gallows with a full belly, knowing more than God. And that's it. That's the first poem. And I just think that packs a punch that I really love. It's really good.
0: Yeah, no, that is good. I like that. I'll get that one off you.
1: Yes, I'll share it with you. And am I heading straight into the second?
0: Oh, absolutely.
1: Beautiful.
0: You can't give us such a short one.
1: I know. I brought three for you because all of them are quite short.
0: Okay.
1: But so the next one is by an Irish Indian writer named Nikita Gill. And it's untitled. I will begin it now. Everything is on fire, but everyone I love is doing beautiful things and trying to make life worth living. And I know I don't have to believe in everything, but I believe in that.
0: Succinct.
1: And that's, yeah.
0: Succinct.
1: I find that really beautiful.
0: Yes.
1: Everything is on fire, but everyone I love is doing beautiful things.
0: Yeah.
1: Yeah.
0: That
1: and
0: is nice.
1: Nice to remember. The people around us and the goodness around us. Now, the third poem I'm also just going to get up for you is by a young Palestinian man named Mohammed Komsan. He's a student of English literature and works for the civil defense in the Gaza Strip. And I'm going to have to read it from a video where the words come up. So I'll read. It's actually a chat to camera that he's given, but as a student of English literature and a lover of poetry and storytelling, it carries just a beautiful message. So I'll read that out for you as well. So, my face isn't strange. I'm one of the people you see after a bombing, not before. My name is Mohammed Konsan from the north of the Gaza Strip. I work in civil defense. Every day we run toward the voice of the explosions, not because we are fearless, but because someone might still be alive under the rubble and we have to reach them before it's too late. I'm not a hero. I'm a human being. I sweat. I get scared. I pray and I try. Sometimes we stop not because we're weak, but because we need a moment to find our hearts again. I'm speaking today not because I like the camera, but because I believe stories can heal, can reach, can change. If you see my face, don't forget it. Behind this face, there is a story. There is a heart. There are people still living, still dreaming, still saying we're here. And we still carry life.
0: Wow, that is very relevant for our times right now. And I love that, find our hearts again, you know?
1: Yes.
0: And which is really to kind of to everybody else, let alone the poet writing that.
1: Indeed.
0: And, of course, stories are healing. It is something with poetry that is just so overlooked.
1: Absolutely.
0: That we are connected to myth through poetry, through storytellers, through creating those bonds together in that story way, which I kind of think you're sort of trying to do in that, in the way that you've set the stage and with the audience and all that sort of stuff. It's a different approach, and I do believe that when we approach poetry, art, theatre in that authentic way, it's so powerful.
1: Absolutely, I agree. And there is something which might speak to what I was saying earlier about how people feel like the emotion ebbs and flows like tides, which is interesting, but in them while they're watching the show. And I think that's because of the poetic element in the storytelling. I think poetry kind of bypasses our logical brains in a way that so many other art forms do as well, of course.
0: Yeah.
1: But it's something about a poetic expression of something.
0: So it's like connecting to the heart. It's like a heart's expression.
1: Yes.
0: You know, forget all the words that are telling you
1: indeed
0: to kill or hurt or whatever. It's all about the heart. Well, that's my disclaimer.
1: Absolutely.
0: Okay, so Megan Drury, I got one last question for you. So for listeners who may never have encountered the full Seleni myth before, what one gift or truth from her story do you most hope they carry away?
1: Oh, my gosh.
0: Everything.
1: That there's a bit that Pandia says, if I might quote from the show, is that all right?
0: Absolutely.
1: There's a beautiful bit that Pandia says when she's coming to a kind of realization, and actually I'll say they, because as I am, Pandia is she, they, and that's part of the process of discovery throughout the show. But they, at this point in the story, say something where they say, I am the moon, always full, whether I'm being looked at or not, whether I'm reflecting what's around me or being something inside me, I'm always here, being this. And this, me, I'm beautiful. And the quote could go on, but I'll leave it at that.
0: I love it. I love it. Thank you so much, Megan Drury.
1: My pleasure. Thank
0: you. For joining us today on The Bohemian Bee. It's been so exciting to have met you and to have gone through this sort of journey. It's been absolutely fabulous. So that is our show today. Thank you all for tuning in and listening to the Theatre of the Mind, which is The Bohemian Beat, which will be back next week. Same beat time, same bohemian frequency. We're going to end with a track Sincere, Across the Heavens by Bomadi. So, thank you for joining us today on the Bohemian Beat.
2: I see you in my dreams. 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

Hello there and welcome to this week's episode of Global Village. My name's Habib, and for the next hour, I'll be taking you on a musical journey that celebrates life through the culture and diversity of world music. Thanks for joining us for the program today. Some of the countries we'll be visiting include Turkmenistan, Jamaica, Egypt, and Cuba. So wherever you may happen to be listening in this big wide world, sit back, get comfortable, as our magical carpet is about to take off. To start the show today, let's go to Brazil.

music from Egypt by Hisham Abbas and the track Nari Narin, and that's from the album Belly Dance Fever. And before that we heard music from Nigeria by Tweek and Tony Allen, and the track was Leroy, and that's from the album The Rough Guide to World Music. And to open the show today, music from Brazil, we heard the track Quita Menos La Ropa by Alexandre Pires from his album Estrella Guia. 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Let's continue our musical odyssey now and go to the Caribbean island of Cuba.

Music from Spain by Mala Rodriguez, sometimes referred to as La Mala, which means the bad one in Spanish. And the track Yo Marco El Minuto from her album Lujo Ibérico. And before that, music from Jamaica by The Scartalites and the track Glory to the Sound from the album Jamaica, The Greatest Songs Ever. And to open that set, music from Cuba by Selena Gonzalez and the track Yo Soy El Punto Cubano from the album Cuba Eterno. 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And a big shout out to listeners on 3YYR 94.7, The Pulse FM Radio in Geelong, Victoria. Hope you're enjoying the program today. Let's continue our musical odyssey now and go to Turkmenistan.

Hello there and welcome to this week's episode of Global Village. My name's Habib, and for the next hour, I'll be taking you on a musical journey that celebrates life through the culture and diversity of world music. Thanks for joining us for the program today. Some of the countries we'll be visiting include Turkmenistan, Jamaica, Egypt, and Cuba. So wherever you may happen to be listening in this big wide world, sit back, get comfortable, as our magical carpet is about to take off. To start the show today, let's go to Brazil.

music from Egypt by Hisham Abbas and the track Nari Narin, and that's from the album Belly Dance Fever. And before that we heard music from Nigeria by Tweek and Tony Allen, and the track was Leroy, and that's from the album The Rough Guide to World Music. And to open the show today, music from Brazil, we heard the track Quita Menos La Ropa by Alexandre Pires from his album Estrella Guia. 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Let's continue our musical odyssey now and go to the Caribbean island of Cuba.

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victory over all obstacles. The impossible being made possible. Never scared, well prepared, because the once unaware and now knowledgeable. Looking at my life through a different perspective when shit gets hectic. Cause that's the only way to deal with this aggression that's been pent up and generationally festering. Each problem that I face, I take as lessons. As I carve away the pain, the better. See the shape of ways I make a truly bless this. I'm reflecting with this pen relentless. And rejecting seeds the enemy attempts to sow. Cause if it don't benefit my growth, why would I tend to it? I'm trying to see my people flourish. Hope each word I speak on this is nourishment. Surpassing the surface, I see the beauty in the ugliness. And the rain that cometh is something we should all learn to grow from.

form and change who we were born to be. Replacing the trauma and pain with peace in order to break us free from chains that still enslave us mentally. The day we realize our greatness and be all that we were meant to be is a day I pray we get to see. Till then, we let the record speak.

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I never knew that. It's really interesting.

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a chateau. Ain't getting cold in my snowman's clothes. Hanging out on show like the old gallows. Get your Kodak mode. Do I call home? What do I call him? I'm so unknown that now I'm known. Milestones, more modes than Maslow. Jekyll Hyde, I'll keep my vials close. I've got a new brain. Interior redecorate. Switching off the lampshades. Telescope enough to create a pain. Woke up a foot up on my bed, levitating. Since

shit is blown. It's a show. News trucks pulling up, looking like a parking lot. A bomb and block. Check chilling hole. I kill them all for the cover suit. As they saw me, like the dogs, they can bun over, get the shot. With the blue smoke still over my shoulder, ribbon dancing with the yellow tape.

0: National Radio News.
1: Good morning, I'm Laura Devoy. Almost 3 million workers will today learn how much their pay packets will increase. The Fair Work Commission will hand down its annual wage review. The decision will set the increase for minimum and award wage scales from the 1st of July. The Australian Council of Trade Unions has called for an increase of 6%. The Australian Chamber of Commerce wants a 3.5% rise, while the Australian Industry Group says it would support a 3.9% increase. The federal government has called for a rise above inflation. Iran says Israel's attacks on the militant group Hezbollah in Lebanon could threaten the ceasefire with the US. Over the weekend, Israeli troops advanced their position in southern Lebanon and the Prime Minister ordered attacks on the capital, Beirut. Iran's foreign minister says the US ceasefire included Lebanon and a violation on one front was a violation on all fronts. In a statement on social media, US President Donald Trump says talks with Iran are continuing. Submissions have now closed for a Senate inquiry into the federal government's sweeping cuts to the National Disability Insurance Scheme. Peter Hislop reports.
2: The Greens called for the inquiry to be longer to look into a bill over 100 pages long, but that was voted down. A two-week submission window was allowed for NDIS clients to express their concerns, and more than 240 submissions have been received. People with Disability Australia launched a campaign warning plans to boot over 160,000 people off the scheme would cut supports, causing widespread harm across the disability community. The government wants to save $37 billion from the ballooning scheme. The Senate inquiry will have to report back by June 16.
1: Malaysia has started barring under-16s from registering social media accounts. The regulator said platforms including Facebook, Instagram, TikTok and YouTube must carry out age verification against government-issued records. The BBC's Enbarasan Etirajan reports.
3: Companies that fail to comply will be fined up to $2.5 million. Age verification for existing users will be implemented over a six-month period. Malaysia has joined a growing number of countries that have introduced similar measures to try to prevent children being exposed to harmful content online and cyberbullying. In March, Indonesia asked platforms to regulate teen access with a ban for under-16s.
1: New research indicates diabetes developed during pregnancy is likely an early manifestation of type 2 diabetes. Researchers from the University of Queensland collaborated with the Genetics of Diabetes in Pregnancy Consortium to analyse data from more than 38,000 women with gestational diabetes and 776,000 without. They found 37 genetic variants associated with gestational diabetes, which overlapped with type 2 diabetes. Researchers say women with gestational diabetes are 8 to 10 times more likely to develop type 2 diabetes later in life. Turning to sport, in tennis, two players have reached a Grand Slam quarterfinal for the first time. Women's 25th seed Diana Schneider knocked out 19th seed Madison Keys 6-3, 3-6, 6-love to advance to the quarterfinals of the French Open. And Maya Halinska defeated Diane Parry in straight sets. 22nd seed Anna Kalinskaya is also through to the quarters. World number one Aryna Sabalenka and 16th seed Naomi Osaka are on court now.
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And hi there. A big hi. You're listening to the Dirt Music Radio Show, coming to you as it does every week from the studios of 2SER. Stuart Coops, my name, and it's a pleasure to be chatting with you and sharing music with you. If you're wondering what Dirt Music is all about, let me tell you. Dirt Music is a radio show about music that comes from the heart and takes absolutely no prisoners. What you're about to hear can come from right across the musical spectrum, just so long as it's made with no concession whatsoever to fad or to fashion. It is another week, another Dirt Music, lots of music to get through. Some of it's old, some of it's new, some of it, of course, is in between. Very soon, we're going to be talking to Matt Berninger. He of the national fame. He is about to return to Australia for a solo tour. So we'll be having a little bit of a yarn in a while. But first up, Mojo Magazine, one of the few print magazines that I still buy religiously every month. They do terrific cover mount CDs. And the latest one is a collection of songs by Joni Mitchell covered by other people. And I thought we'd start the show this week by listening to a couple of those. Ockerville River doing The Blonde in The Bleachers, and then John Doe and his reworking of Joni Mitchell's song, A Case of You. You're listening to Dirt Music.

Two fine reinterpretations of Joni Mitchell songs is a good way to get us started on Dirt Music this week. Okkervil River doing the Blonde in the Bleachers, and then John Doe, you know him from the Los Angeles band X and some very, very fine solo records. John Doe doing A Case of You. Those and many, many other Joni Mitchell interpretations, some new and some old, can be found on a new CD on Mojo magazine. Go check your local newsagent. Those things, some of them still exist. All right, let us move on now. Matt Burns.

Manager of The National coming out to Australia for a solo tour playing songs. I'm guessing he'll play some National songs, but also lots from his solo records. The most recent being Get Sunk, which came out last year. So we're going to have a listen to a song from that called Breaking Into Acting, and then we'll be talking with Matt Berninger. And just to set the scene when we start chatting, I just asked him and shown him on Zoom a copy of a novel called Anyone's Ghost by August Thompson. Obviously, the title comes from a National song, and on the back cover of the novel is an endorsement from Matt Berninger. So that sets the scene, but let's have a listen to him first.

a gift, you should use it whenever you can. You can do it bigger, you can do it like you don't really care. Just tell.

0: Good morning. How are you doing?
1: All right. How are you?
0: I am good, thank you. Now, I'm just about to start reading this, which...
1: Ah, it's a great book.
0: Is it? Yes, I saw that you cover blurbed it, so and obviously read it. And it led me to think, I mean, you've got Bret Easton Ellis as a fan and this. I mean, do you have ideas of writing longer form fiction or stories? Or
1: that's a great question. I have been asked that a couple of times. I mean, but honestly, I write a lot but prose is something like that. You know, it's not something I have enjoyed sitting down and doing. I've done a little bit of it. Yeah. I don't love it. I think my brain likes to, just likes to jump around and I like to work on a lot of blurry things that, you know, I don't like to work on one big painting for a year. You know, I like to work on 20 small, weird, blurry, ugly, sloppy paintings and then two little sculptures. You know, I'm like, I like to move around the barn and change all my tools and stuff. I don't think I have the patience to focus on a something like that, or not the patience, just the kind of focus maybe or something.
0: Mm-hmm. And so do you write every day then? I mean, is it something you have to do? Because there is
1: I'm writing all the time. I mean, there are times where I'm in sponge mode where you just like, I can't even, you know, you got nothing there. But those are kind of good days where you're just like, the battery is out and you're just, you know, soaking it. And those days I'll just, you know, I'll stare at the clouds or binge watch movies or something. But then after a while I go in these phases where I'll be working on songs or working on collages or drawings and writing and just constantly kind of, I'll be driving and I'll, you know, I'd say, hey Siri, text Matt, and I'll text myself. And I'll have people in the car and I'm doing that and constantly writing everywhere. I write on baseballs and just to, because I'm always having like baseballs in my hand. So I put myself in a situation where, yeah, any random thought that feels like, oh, that's kind of a, why is that? I'll send it to myself or make a note somewhere. So, I do that. And, and it's 90% of it just will I'll never use, but it is how. Oh, Siri! I said, she's been listening to this whole thing. I'm going to send this whole thing because I said, "Hey Siri, anyway, goodbye, Siri." Anyway, so that's how I write.
0: So you
1: accidentally turn on Siri and a song comes out.
0: So you don't need quiet. You don't need isolation. A log cabin in the middle of nowhere to write a song.
1: I mean, no. In fact, I don't even like really have, I have a microphone and I don't have a studio or anything, and the cars are going by and noise and most of my songs have the sounds of traffic and birds and people cutting the grass. All my demos have that. And I find that much, much easier to kind of trick myself into writing honestly when I'm like, oh, I'm just thinking. Like I'm not in the studio or trying to write. I try to put myself in a situation where I have the ability to collect thoughts, you know, and just like a wide net. And so I when there's noise going on in the background or television or, you know, footsteps upstairs or conversations or, you know, or I really write well, you know, I write well in when I'm eating alone in a restaurant that, you know, with a lot of talking, that's where I do my best writing. Yeah.
0: Do you ever fear that it might, you know, that muscle memory might go? I mean, I write books, that's what I do, and I constantly, when I finish one, I have this fear that when it comes to another one, I've forgotten how to do it. And, of course, I haven't forgotten how to do it. But do you sometimes have that sort of horrible middle-of-the-night fear that, hang on a second, this caper's over?
1: Well, I had a phase that lasted about 8 months.
0: Okay.
1: I phase where I couldn't write. I couldn't, not only could I not write, and it was anxiety, it was the pandemic, it was, you know, insomnia, it was depression. But yeah, I hit a spot where, like, no, I didn't, not only could I not write, I couldn't even listen to music. I couldn't even watch television, you know? So that's like, sometimes, there's two things. Sometimes your creative flame just goes out, mm-hmm. and that's scary.
0: Yeah.
1: That's really scary. But I've been through a few phases like that, and I know that with enough sleep and just, you know, it'll reflicker. You know, it'll eventually reflicker. And but then the things where you just, like, yeah, sometimes you finish a record, or even you just finish a song, or you're working on a song and you listen back and you just don't like anything about it. Like, do I not know what I'm doing, you know, anymore? So that happens all the time. And so I think that is, weirdly, that's part of the that's the addictive part of it. You're constantly trying to prove to yourself, you know, slay that demon, that you can still excite yourself, you can still surprise yourself, you know, and pull off something that works, you know, whether it's a novel or as a song. It's a black magic. It's a strange science of trying to write an entertaining book or an entertaining thing that's more than just doing the job, you know. That's beautifully or uniquely rendered. It's really hard, you know. I would say that's kind of the addiction of it, is how hard it is.

Hi, this is Matt Berninger from The National. I'm coming down to Australia. I'm coming solo to do some intimate shows. Come check it out. And thanks for having me on Dirt Music. Thank you, Stuart Coop.

0: Two more tunes there from Matt Berninger's album Get Sunk, which will no doubt be a significant part of his solo shows in Australia that are coming up. After the first part of my conversation with him, we listened to two songs from that album, Bonnet of Pins and then Frozen Oranges. Here's the second part of my chat with Matt Berninger, where we talk about whether songwriting gets harder or easier the more you do it.
1: And gets harder and harder as you get older?
2: It goes in and out, you know. It's like... there were times, I remember there were times when I was young and it felt like trying to write the lyrics of a song and get the lyrics just right was, the metaphor of just bleeding drops, you know, of blood from your forehead by drop. But then I started learning to just kind of like bleed all over the place and then, kind of pull it together later and not try to work on one song at a time, one line by line, and just work on 10 songs at the same time and throw away. I learned how to like throw away stuff that, as much as I loved it, and it's like such a perfect little, couplet or line, it's weighing the song down. It's like, it's changing there's too much, The hardest lines are the ones that are the kind of ones that just kind of slide by and don't pull you out of some spell, it's weird alchemy that with melody and rhythm and songs and everything, that's what's so weird about it, is you can always reinvent how to get in and flip the table on yourself. So yeah, I like to try to put myself in corners and try to write my way out of it. Give something a weird title. I'm working on a song right now called "Martini Me Fatso," and I'm like, how am I going to pull this off?
1: It's something that I've never forgotten that Jackson Brown told me, many years ago. He said he was talking about a particular song called "The Birds of St. Mark's," and he said he started it when he was about 16 or 17, and he was 65 before he worked out how to finish it. Does that strike you as unusual or not?
2: I have songs that have taken months and months and months. I have song titles too. Yeah, I mean, I have so many. I have thousands of song titles that I'm like, I gotta write that. I can't figure out how to, thousands of them. So maybe, but I usually don't go back. I will eventually go back, but it's strange to go back to just the piles of wild uncrafted thoughts. It can be exhausting to figure out like where the hell was your brain, So I kind of like to just keep moving forward. It's kind of like water, I'm in a river of stuff, and I'm kind of. As we go, I'm just trying to cling to bits of it and make something, and then just keep floating.
1: And a question that I'm sure you have been asked before, but I'm going to ask it anyhow, if you don't mind. When you're writing these days, does the brain go, this is a Matt song or this is a National song? I mean, is it just really instinctive?
2: My cat just came speaking of noise. Come here. No, I don't think of it that way. It's always like I'm always I have music in folders with people's names on it coming from a lot of different friends, and I've been working with, so it's sort of like if it's from any of the guys in the National, it'll end up being a National song. If it's any like Sean or any like a bunch of people that I've been working on with the solo stuff, it'll be part of one of those records. Or if it's with Brett Knopp, a guy who I made a record called, I have a thing called Elvi with, that, if I'm writing with Brent, it'll be that. So but when I'm kind of doing my writing, I'm not changing channels really, trying to present a different person. That happens automatically, the chemistry of the music and everything. It's sort of like it's like it'll have a different personality, hopefully. And so, but I don't try too hard to define what that's going to be. And the music that just comes out of the rooms and the sharing files back and forth with the people that becomes whatever that is, you know. And so Get Sunk was I, you know, those songs, you know, are is the chemistry of the, of those five people I made that record with, and I've been touring with ever since. So it's yeah, that's what I love about it. Is like I kind of like I feel like I'm in a different movie every time, but I get to write I can write myself into it however I want every time, and but I don't have different characters for different projects. Mm-hmm.
1: Couple of quick questions. What was it like singing a Velvet Underground song with Roseanne Cash?
2: That was incredible. That was, I mean, Rose lives really close
1: all
2: to
1: right,
2: me.
1: Okay.
2: And I've been friends with Rose for a while. So we actually did it in Manhattan in their house, in their brownstone, and John, her husband, recorded. It was so much fun. Anytime I hang out with Rose is a blast. And yeah, and then Trent O'Donnell, who directed Sunny Nights, and has been a pal. And so that was a really fun thing. I love that show. So I have a lot of really fun collaborators from Down Under and stuff. That'll be another reason I'm going to have a fun time when I'm down there, just to see some of them. Can you hear that cat?
1: I can hear that cat, but that's all right. And just almost finally, do you share some of your fellow bandmates' passion for the Grateful Dead?
2: I share some of that passion, right. But I share the least amount of passion in the band. But I do. But I have. I mean, honestly. Being force educated over 25 years of in the band and in the buses and backstage, you know, and then eventually, you know, performing and getting to know Bob Weir and performing with Bob Weir, all that was incredible. And I learned a lot. I've learned a lot. I mean, yeah, it's so funny. The guys in the National, everybody's different involvements, whether it's in pop music with Taylor Swift and Aaron and all that stuff, or the classical stuff that Bryce is doing, or the Grateful Dead stuff. Yeah. Yeah, all that stuff we kind of soak in and find that all pretty inspiring, and I like getting kind of pulled into a swimming pool that I'm not used to. Mm.
1: And speaking finally of a swimming pool that you're not used to, I'm in America in 2026. Have you got a one-way ticket when you come to Australia, or are you going to go back?
2: I'm coming back. I'm determined to fix it. It is a spiral. It is a frightening situation here. And it's funny. It's like I'm writing a lot of music, and I'm finding a great deal of solace in making art, and writing a lot of songs, a lot of escape, you know, and I keep trying to, like, I should write about this, what's happening, and I don't want to. I don't want to. I want to write about anything other maybe at some point I can do that. But mostly I've been, I mean, it's, what's going on is in there, I'm too disgusted and bewildered by it all to be able to really process it, to be honest. So, but I am, I will, I'm going to enjoy my time in Australia, but yeah, I'm going to come back here keep making records.
1: Matt, thank you very, very much for your time. Look forward to seeing you in a couple of weeks' time soon. Thank you.
2: Thanks a lot. Thank you. See you soon.
1: See ya.
3: Who loves the sun? Who cares that it makes plants grow?

I hope, of course, you enjoyed my chat with Matt Berninger. After the second part of that conversation, we listened to he and Roseanne Cash doing the duet we talked about on Who Loves the Sun, song originally by the Velvet Underground. After that, a premiere, first time on the radio. Tom Woodward divides his time between Canberra and Melbourne. Had an album out a little while ago called Come Come A Karma. Now he's got a solo acoustic album called Wastrels, and we listened to the first song from that called Sitting on a Railing. And then tributes to two greats that have passed away in the last week. Clarence Carter, what a singer. Lot more to Clarence Carter than Patches. And we listened to Clarence Carter doing Do What You Gotta Do. And then Dennis LeCourrier, the main voice, well, one of the two main voices from Dr. Hook, has passed away. We listened to a live version of him singing The Ballad of Lucy Jordan, written by Shel Silverstein and made famous by Marianne Faithfull as well as Dr. Hook. Time for me to say goodbye to those of you taking the syndicated show. Hope you can join me next week for another Dirt Music coming to you from the studios of 2SER and around Australia, thanks to the Community Radio Network. To acknowledge another Bob Dylan birthday, I'm going to finish this portion of the show, as I have done the last couple of weeks, with Javon Jackson and his jazz interpretations of Bob Dylan. This is his version of Like a Rolling Stone.

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2: Good morning, I'm Laura Devoy. US President Donald Trump says he has spoken to both the Israeli Prime Minister and representatives of Hezbollah about the escalating conflict in Lebanon. Mr. Trump says both sides have made concessions. From Washington, here's the BBC's Bernd Debusman.
3: President Trump said that he and Netanyahu discussed that troops wouldn't enter Beirut. Of course, there's been a lot of concern about the potential for further Israeli strikes in Beirut. There's also refugee outflows from the city, and I think President Trump and Netanyahu discussed that. Of course, we don't know whether that would be enough to address the concerns that Iranian state media reported earlier today. Tying those two together, President Trump's long maintained that the conflict in Lebanon is different than the one in Iran, but the Iranian government clearly sees them as two fronts of the same conflict.
2: The federal government has imposed further sanctions on three additional Israeli individuals and four entities in response to escalating settler violence in the West Bank. In a statement, Foreign Minister Penny Wong says Australia is steadfast in its commitment to the two-state solution as the only pathway to enduring peace and security for both Israelis and Palestinians. She says Israeli settlements in the West Bank are illegal under international law and are a major obstacle to peace. China's influence in the Pacific is set to dominate talks between the leaders of Australia and the Solomon Islands. Matthew Wale arrived in Canberra yesterday, just weeks after winning a ballot of MPs and becoming Prime Minister. He's set to meet with Prime Minister Anthony Albanese tomorrow. The federal government is using the appointment of a new Prime Minister to push against Chinese influence in the Pacific. The Solomon Islands signed a security pact with Beijing in 2022. The Natural Resources Access Regulator says it has seen a significant increase in public tip-offs about suspected water misuse following record low rainfall in New South Wales in recent months. Suspicious activity includes creeks or streams being modified, dams being enlarged without permission, pumps illegally running at night, and water being used for non-licensed purposes. The regulator says the increased reports show the public won't tolerate misbehaviour. Opposing rallies will be held today ahead of a parliamentary debate on sex-selective abortion in New South Wales today. Shannon Kirkwood reports.
4: Libertarian MLC John Ruddock is due to introduce a private members' bill today which would prohibit abortion sought solely on the basis of an unborn child's sex. Pro-life supporter Dr. Joanna Howe says tonight's rally is a crucial opportunity to speak up for unborn babies. While the University of Sydney Women's Collectives have organised a counter-protest, supporters will argue for the rights of women's bodies and for equal access to abortion services and care. A WA study has identified birth ratio patterns in WA and New South Wales are consistent with male-based sex ratio at birth. If the bill passes, it would be the First Amendment restricting abortion laws in the state since it was decriminalised in 2019.
2: The International AIDS Vaccine Initiative, the University of Oxford and Moderna are working on three new vaccines to tackle Ebola. It comes amid an outbreak of the disease in Central Africa. The Democratic Republic of Congo has confirmed 282 cases, but there are over 1,000 suspected cases. Turning to sport, former tennis star Serena Williams has announced her return to professional tennis. The 44-year-old, who has won 23 Grand Slam titles, has accepted a wildcard invitation to the Queen's Club tournament in London. She'll play doubles, but has not yet confirmed who she'll play with.
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5: Hi, I'm Peter Kane, member for Ginninderra. 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If you want to be part of the launch, then go to the CMAG website. It's 2 o'clock on that afternoon. Congratulations to all those involved.
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0: one red light.
1: Yes, check, check. This is Shumba Youth. Yeah, speak the truth alongside Manu Digital. Blessed love in the mental and the physical. Yeah, run it.

That was Chumba Youth from the UK with Menu Digital and Standing Firm, I think from 2024. And before that, Peter Tosh with his seminal song called Stand Firm. We had Dub Fanatic in there with Terrible Rhythm and opened the set with Warrumpi Band doing Didgeridoo Blue off their album Go Bush. Here now from Canada are the Trouble Boys with the Graveyard Shift off their 1985 album Pass the Bottle, Baby. This is the Tuesday Breakfast program on Community Radio 2XX, people-powered radio in Canberra. And I'm Pete West, this side of the controls. Be with you until 8:30 this morning.

That was Cassandra Lewis with Hold the Door off her 2024 album Lost in a Dream. And before that, Canberra's own Black Mountain String Band with My Untrue Cowgirl. Rocky Hill with the Delta Blues and the Trouble Boys from Canada and their Graveyard Shift. Here is Wilco with I'm a Jolly Banker.

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Here are the Black Mountain String Band again with Time Traveller, Is My Luck Holding Out?

0: Now, this is all rough, but that's all right, isn't it?
1: Yeah, that's
0: we don't have. I don't have to do a performance here.
1: No, you can do whatever you want.
0: This is a living room rehearsal.

0: National Radio News.
1: Good morning, I'm Laura Devoy. The Fair Work Commission will today hand down its annual wage review, revealing how much the minimum wage will increase for almost 3 million workers. The Australian Council of Trade Unions has called for an increase of 6%. The Australian Industry Group says it would support a 3.9% rise, while the Australian Chamber of Commerce wants a 3.5% increase. Treasurer Jim Chalmers told the ABC workers on the minimum wage need and deserve a decent increase.
2: Well, governments for good reason don't nominate a specific number, but we made our view extremely clear on this occasion, as we have on other occasions. We need to see a sustainable real wage increase for millions of workers on awards and on the minimum wage. This is a really important way to help people with the cost of living.
1: The decision will be revealed at 10 a.m. Australian Eastern Standard Time. Victoria's Department of Health could soon have stronger powers to intervene and cancel an IVF provider's registration. A review of IVF practices was ordered last year after a series of bungles involving a provider. In a statement, the government says the review identified significant shortcomings in the current national system, including a lack of consistency across states. The state will introduce legislation to Parliament today, which proposes separating registration from accreditation and strict new standards to maintain accreditation. An investigation is underway after a 9-year-old boy was hit by a marked police car on Sydney's North Shore. The incident occurred about 7:20 last night when police were responding to a fire at a park in St Leonard's. The boy was taken to the Sydney Children's Hospital in a stable condition. Australia now has 178 billionaires, the highest number ever recorded. According to anti-poverty organisation Oxfam, their total wealth exceeds $668 billion. Analysis of the Australian Financial Review Rich List shows the 20 richest Australians hold more wealth than the bottom 3 million households. Mining magnate Gina Rinehart is the richest Australian with more than $39 billion. The US biotechnology company Moderna says it's working with a global health coalition to develop a potential vaccine for a rare strain of Ebola, which is linked to an outbreak in the Democratic Republic of Congo. The BBC's Richard Cago reports.
3: The Coalition for Epidemic Preparedness Innovations has pledged up to $50 million to support Moderna's work on a potential vaccine against the Bundibugyo species of Ebola. The virus is suspected to have killed more than 250 people in eastern Congo. The funding will support research, manufacturing, and later-stage trials if early results are promising. Moderna says it will use the same messenger RNA technology that helped produce vaccines during the COVID pandemic.
1: Damaging winds are continuing today in Australia's southeastern states. A severe weather warning is in place for parts of South Australia's west coast, Mount Lofty and Flinders Ranges, Victoria's Gippsland region and parts of the mid-north coast, south coast, northern, central and southern tablelands, Hunter, southwest slopes and Snowy Mountains districts in New South Wales. The Bureau of Meteorology says a deep low pressure system and associated cold front has been moving across the country. Turning to sport, in tennis, world number one Aryna Sabalenka has cruised past Naomi Osaka to reach the quarterfinals of the French Open. 25th seed Diana Schneider beat 19th seed Madison Keys 6-3, 3-6, 6-love. Maya Halinska and 22nd seed Anna Kalinskaya are also through to the quarters.
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6: Hi, Thomas Emerson here, independent member for Currajong. Huge congratulations to 2XX for reaching the 50-year milestone. Massive effort. I've really enjoyed every conversation I've had, and I'm looking forward to the next 50 years.

still wondering what a tiachu might be. Just say it over and over and over. I promise you, you'll see. Now, if there's no one in your life that is a tiachu,

We just heard Aki Kuma playing his harmonica and singing the lead vocal on TR2 from 2020, the track published online by Sony Music of India. And we opened this half hour of the program with Pete Hicks singing One More Day Than Them. And before the news, we heard from Mr. Harry Dean Stanton singing Blue Bayou from his Living Room Sessions album, and the Dave Brubeck Quartet with Countdown and 11-4 off a 1959 album called Time in Outer Space.

Oh boy, yes. Young the Giant there with My Body from 2010. 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

0: on the Tuesday Breakfast Show. They were the MacTok ska band from Normandy in France with a track called Listen a Little from the 1980s. Now here are Triple Effect from Newcastle and their Macarata song written by John Sutton called Straight from the Heart.
1: We gathered at the 2017 National Constitutional Convention, coming from all points of the southern sky, made this statement from the heart.
2: They gathered in the heart of the wide brown land, put their differences aside, said together we stand.

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One word to shout, there's a voice to be heard. 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

0: the Australian people for a better future.
1: That recording includes parts of an address from Thomas Mayor, or Mayo, about the Uluru Statement from the Heart. As I said, the song was written by John Sutton after hearing talks by campaigners for the Uluru Statement from the Heart at the 2017 Woodford Folk Festival. The song won the Alastair Hewlett Songs for Social Justice Award in 2020. The band Triple Effect comprises Carrie Jacoby, her sister Lyndon Jacoby, and Len McCarthy. Beautiful effort. The end of the show is near, and I'll say goodbye to you now for this week. Tune in to Breakfast as often as you can. It's on between 7 a.m. and 8:30 every weekday on Community Radio 2XX. 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Some Finnish ska now, the Skandinistas. Their treatment of All You Fascists Bound to Lose from 2015. And it has a certain relevance today, don't you think?

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4: 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So head on over to edge.org.au for more information about them. I'd like to begin today's episode by acknowledging the Palawa of Lutruwita, where we usually record our episodes, along with Aboriginal and Torres Strait Islander peoples Australia-wide. Carried by Aboriginal and Torres Strait Islander peoples and the land and sea which we call home is the world's oldest continuing living culture, dating back to over 65,000 years. Aboriginal and Torres Strait Islander peoples were the first artists, scientists, creators, storytellers, and so much more. We wish to firmly acknowledge that sovereignty was never ceded. This was and always will be Aboriginal and Torres Strait Islander land. My name is Dr. Ollie Dove, and I'm joined today by my brilliant guest, Dr. Jane Younger. And eagle-eared listeners among you will remember Jane from episode 275 on Superstars of STEM. But don't worry if you don't remember all the details or you weren't there for that episode, because we're going to hear about Jane's field of expertise again, and we'll give you a recap. And fun fact, but we are not actually in Tasmania this week, but we are in Oxford in the United Kingdom. So I'm back to visit my family, and Jane is passing through for work. And so even though we know each other from the Southern Hemisphere, we're catching up in the Northern Hemisphere. And Jane has got back recently from somewhere very exciting and saw some not so exciting and some sad things where she's been. So we're going to be talking about that and diving into it. But before we do, Jane, what do you do in your professional world of work?
5: Hi, Ollie. Thank you for interviewing me here in Oxford. It's great that we could catch up here. So what do I do for work? I work at the University of Tasmania. I'm a senior lecturer of Southern Ocean Vertebrate Ecology. And what that means is I study mostly seabirds and marine mammals in the Southern Ocean, so Antarctica, the sub-Antarctic islands. And I study threats to these species. So climate change is a big one, but more recently, the threat of emerging pathogens for some of these predator populations.
4: And we're going to dive a bit more into your current work later on in the episode. But were you always interested in this field?
5: Not really. I actually didn't study biology in high school or in my undergraduate degree. I came to it at postgraduate level, which is a bit of an atypical path and probably not what I would recommend. But yeah, I studied science. So I was interested mostly in physics and chemistry and did physics for my undergraduate degree, nanotechnology more specifically. And really just wasn't feeling the love for that by the end of that degree, and traveled a lot, thought about what I wanted, realized I liked being outside, was really interested in evolution and the diversity of life, and then kind of switched tacks and came to this sort of career.
4: That's awesome and very inspiring to people who might not be enjoying what they're doing at the present time, but knowing that there's other pathways they could delve into later. What was it like transferring skills over from physics and chemistry into ecology and biology?
5: I think the fundamentals of science are kind of the same across different fields of science. So, you know, the scientific method, coming up with hypotheses, designing experiments to test them, doing that in a statistically rigorous way. A lot of that is similar across fields. And, you know, we, of course, have mathematics at the basis of everything too. So people sometimes think biology is not like a mathematical science, but it absolutely 100% is. And really, I kind of think of math as like underlying so much of what we do. And yeah, I always believe that, I mean, I guess I would like to think that you can learn anything if you apply yourself to it. So it definitely was a steep learning curve to kind of come into postgraduate and then learn genetics is what I was doing. So I did population genetics of Weddell seals. So I learnt the ecosystem, the ecology of Antarctica, the biology of Weddell seals, genetics and population genetics, which is a whole kind of mathematical subfield. I kind of learnt all of that within a one-year honours project, and it was quite an intense time, but really fun to be like learning something that I was so excited about.
2: Genetics is not an easy thing. I remember doing a genetics subject in my undergrad, and very fascinating, but not easy to get your head around. Given that an honours is a very intense one-year project, how did you balance learning a new field as well as conducting an independent research project?
5: I don't know that I have a good answer for that. I just did it. I mean, I was really excited about it. So, you know, it had been a couple of years since my undergraduate degree. I'd been working a corporate job. I'd done a lot of travel, and I was like really ready for like a new challenge. And so I came into it with, I think, the right mindset of like, this is going to be a big learning curve, but I'm going to work hard at it and I'm going to learn it. And I think a lot of people are scared of genetics. It's not actually that hard. You know, evolution follows some, you know, there's a lot of randomness in it, but there are these kind of rules that underpin how evolution works. And you can learn those and then apply it to different ecological questions. So yeah, genetics is an amazing set of tools. We can use it for, you know, I apply it to disease ecology, but you can use it to understand how animals are organized into a population. How are they interbreeding between different areas? What are they eating? If you look in their feces and, you know, you can sequence everything that's in there and see what they've eaten. You can see what parasites they have. You can see if they're healthy. You can see if they've been exploited in the past and, you know, had really reduced population sizes that they've recovered from. So it's an amazing set of tools that we can, you know, learn so much from.
2: And before we started recording, we were having a little catch-up chat, and you mentioned that you're here in the UK to see some people that you were working with before you started at the University of Tasmania. So before your Tassie era, what were you getting up to?
5: So I actually did my PhD in Tasmania back in the day. I guess it hasn't been that long. But yeah, I did my PhD in Tasmania, and then I did a fellowship at Oxford where I was studying population genetics of Antarctic penguin species. I then went to Chicago for a little bit where I studied the evolution of Madagascar's native birds, which was fascinating. Madagascar has been isolated from all other land masses for 65 million years. It like predates the extinction of the dinosaurs. Mm. So everything that's evolved there has evolved isolated from everything else. So you have this incredible diversity of life that's really unique. So I got to study that for the birds. And then after that, I had a position at the University of Bath where I was running a research team there. I was originally working on evolution of penguins and other seabirds in the Southern Ocean. And then at some point kind of realized how much we don't know about disease ecology of these species. So Antarctica, you know, for anyone that's been there, it's such an incredible, beautiful place, but it's changing so fast. So within the span of my career, I've not been going to Antarctica for that long, like 15 years, which I guess sounds like a long time, but in the span of an ecosystem, it's very short. But I've seen the ecosystem change in that time. Like, we've lost a huge amount of sea ice. We're seeing, you know, penguin populations moving, you know, every couple of years we're seeing populations either disappearing or popping up in new places. It's this ecosystem that's changing so rapidly, and it started to feel a little bit pointless to kind of study deep time evolution of this system when it's a system that's currently under threat and there's things that we could be doing and should be doing to help conserve that ecosystem.
2: And we're going to be talking a lot more about Antarctica in the rest of the episode. But just to jump back real quickly, I'm not 100% if Madagascar has come up in our previous chats, because I went to Madagascar to study plovers for my master's. And I think, has it? I don't think. Have we talked about that? I know. When you said it, I was like, I did not realize. What birds were you studying when you were there?
5: So I studied two endemic families of birds. So the Vangidae and the Beniaridae. And the Vangidae are this incredible family that has insane morphological diversity. So they're all the same family, but they're originally described as, I can't remember now, but they were sorted into, I think, like four or five different families based on how different they looked. So it ranges from these like tiny little brown things to like these huge hornbill looking things with like a gigantic red bill that eat crabs and lizards and things. So really, really incredible morphological diversity from this lineage kind of arrived to Madagascar. There was so much empty ecological space, and they were able to diversify into like a lot of different forms and exploit different parts of the environment. So really incredible family.
2: So cool. And before we move on to the literally cool topic of Antarctica, for our listeners may never have heard much about evolution or genetics before, how with those birds that look very different to one another and have quite distinct features from one another, how do you know that they're related? Because they're obviously not telling you, oh, yeah, at the holidays we went to granddad's and so on. Like, how do you know?
5: So we know it from their genomes. So we take the DNA of these birds and we sequence everything, and then we can create a phylogeny for them, which is like a family tree, but, you know, that's the, we call it a phylogeny if we're trying to work out what species are related to each other instead of working out if you and I are cousins. But it's the same kind of concept. You know, we can compare our DNA and work out how distantly related we are, and you can do the same thing for birds. So for a family like that, we sequence as many representatives as we can across the family, and then we would sequence a lot of other birds too that could potentially be related to them, and then work out who is most closely related to who.
2: And bonus question, when you say sequence, what do you have to take from the bird to be able to do that work?
5: Most of your cells have some DNA in them. So if you touch the table in front of you, you're like leaving a little smear of DNA behind. But yeah, so for birds, we could take blood, we could take a swab. Sometimes if we're dealing with birds that are really hard to find in the wild, we might go to a museum collection and take like a little bit of the bird's toe pad from a dried out museum study skin, and that still works. So yeah, it can be, you know, anything that has like well enough preserved cells that we can get DNA out of it.
2: But that was past, Jane. That's, you know, a wonderful tales from the past. Jumping to present, Jane, your current work, what are you focusing on?
5: So for the last few years, I've been working on this threat of pathogens to Southern Ocean ecosystems, so more specifically to the seabirds and marine mammals. So I started working on this maybe 4 or 5 years ago now. And when we first came into this, there's very little information about what diseases these animals currently have, like to the point that every now and then there would be a huge mass mortality in Antarctica of like, say, thousands of chinstrap penguins were dead. And what they would write in papers would be, oh, possibly this was disease related. But no one was testing. Like, we didn't know what kind of diseases were causing these huge mortality events. And as climate change continues, we expect all sorts of species to be shifting their distributions. So our seabirds, our marine mammals, those sort of things are moving south to kind of track their preferred thermal tolerance niche. And that's true for the pathogens as well. So we're seeing things kind of shift all around the world. So there's predictions that, for example, parasite richness, so the number of parasite species, might triple in the polar regions by 2070, which is really not that far away. And so there's this potential for new things to be coming into the system through climate change, also through increasing numbers of tourists and scientists that are visiting Antarctica every year. But we don't really know when something new is entering that system if we don't know what's there in the first place. So when we started on this a few years ago, the idea was to kind of build up some baselines of, you know, what pathogens are already in this system, so we know what's normal and we can see when something new is coming in that could be a new threat. And then a few years ago, I guess 3 years ago at this point, this outbreak of avian influenza started spreading across the world. So probably most people will have heard of this at this point. It's affected pretty much most of the countries on Earth, including Australia. So this particular strain is a H5N1 highly pathogenic avian influenza. So that one is not in Australia yet, but we've had other avian influenzas that have shut down poultry farms and caused egg prices to go up and made it harder to buy chicken breast, that sort of thing. But this particular H5N1 strain emerged from poultry farms in Asia and kind of spread across the world. So through Europe, North America, Africa, and then eventually down the coast of South America and across into the subantarctic and Antarctica. And it's been causing huge, huge mortality of wildlife across the world. And what we've seen in Antarctica and the subantarctic has been particularly devastating. So we've been kind of tracking that over the last couple of years and documenting this outbreak.

0: There were a couple words there that I just wanted to quickly ask you to define or explain for our listeners, in that what does pathogen mean and what does pathogenic or highly pathogenic mean?
1: Sure. So pathogens are, you know, the viruses, bacteria, those kind of microbes that are causing disease. So your body is full of bacteria, it's full of viruses, and most of them are not doing anything bad. Some of them are positive, some of them are neutral, and then every now and then you have what we call pathogenic ones that are causing some sort of disease. So that's what we mean by pathogen. It's a microbe that can make you sick. When we say highly pathogenic in relation to a bird flu, it just means a strain of the virus that's particularly bad, that spreads quickly and causes high death rates. And so avian influenza, it's, you know, if you think about human flu, it's pretty normal for us to get a seasonal flu. Some people will get sick. Very few people are dying of that sort of flu. It's, you know, it's just something that's present in the population. And that's the same with bird flus. So wild birds, particularly poultry, so like ducks, geese, that sort of thing, those type of birds just have avian influenzas in their population seasonally. And most of the time, they're what we call low pathogenic bird flus. Every now and then, we see this thing happen where one of these low pathogenic avian influenzas gets into a poultry farm. So often if there's, you know, a poultry farm that's near a wetland where there's ducks and geese, there's like potential for that virus to get into a poultry farm. And then once it's in there, you have this huge density of birds compared to what you would have in a wild population. Huge, huge numbers all packed in really close together, and the virus has huge opportunity to jump between different hosts. Each time it goes to a new host, it can mutate and become potentially more dangerous. And then sometimes in those situations, we see the virus evolve into a highly pathogenic form that can kill a lot of animals and spread really quickly. And that's what's happened with this particular H5N1 strain.
0: And with H5N1, with this strain, you mentioned that it hasn't yet made it to Australia, but am I right in thinking it's made it to an Australian territory in the subantarctic? Is that the same one?
1: Yeah. So over the last 3 years, we've seen this virus spread from the South American coast across to the Falkland Islands, South Georgia, the Antarctic Peninsula, the French subantarctic islands, Marion Island, which is a South African subantarctic island. And just recently, within the last 2 months, we've seen cases on Heard Island, which is an Australian subantarctic island. And that represents the most easterly spread of this virus across the Southern Ocean. So between there and South America is something like 8,000 kilometres, and it spread quite rapidly across that space, carried by migrating wildlife.
0: And has it only been seen in birds so far, or is it in other hosts?
1: One of the things that's particularly worrying about this strain is that we have seen it spill over into mammal hosts. So spillover is when a virus kind of goes from its original host, infecting a new kind of animal. So in South America, we saw really large numbers of seals dying of this, so sea lions and elephant seals. On South Georgia, we've seen huge numbers of southern elephant seals and fur seals die, and then that pattern has kind of held up across the whole Southern Ocean. So we've seen huge, huge numbers of southern elephant seals in particular dying on all of the subantarctic islands where the virus has been detected so far.
0: And when you come across the animals dead on these faraway places, is there something about the way they've died and what's happened to them post-death that sort of you can guess it was avian influenza, or does it take further testing to confirm, and it's the quantity of bodies that makes you think, ah, there might be something here, let's go check?
1: The number of animals that we're seeing dead from avian influenza it's really atypical. It's outside of, you know, what you would normally expect for mortality in this species. So for things like fur seals and elephant seals, it's normal to have like a few dead pups at a colony. It's not normal to have numbers of dead adults, like dead adult females and huge bulls lying around dead on the beaches. You wouldn't expect to see that. And you certainly wouldn't expect to see, you know, hundreds or thousands of dead animals unless there was some kind of disease outbreak. But yeah, I mean, we're never going to like assume that something's died of bird flu until we've tested for it. So that's what we've been doing, is we're, you know, testing both live animals and also taking samples from the carcasses to see if avian influenza is present.
0: And can you walk our listeners and myself through what it's like in the field work, the process of what you do when you arrive and you go about these different steps of the methods?
1: There's quite a lot of different types of data that we're collecting. So this expedition that we just did, I was the drone pilot. So we did drone surveys of the colonies to count the numbers of seals and penguins and things that are present so that we can see if they might be declining. So we would get there. I would usually do that first. It would take like maybe 2 hours for me to do that. And then meanwhile, the team would get started on animal captures. So we would do all of our live animal captures first. So after droning, I would then jump in and join in with the animal captures. And so we were testing as many different species as we could on South Georgia this year. So we did, it was 17 species total across seals and seabirds. So depending what it is, we would usually break up into a seal team and a bird team. Depending on the species, elephant seals are fairly easy to catch. Fur seals are like pretty hard. We have to be quite careful not to get bitten by the fur seals. They're pretty aggressive. But yeah, we have different types of nets or bags that we use to kind of put over their heads, and someone will usually jump on the back to try and pin them down. And then someone else will take blood and then swab the mouth, the nose, and the rectum of the seals. For birds, it depends on the species. So penguins, you can kind of describe them by hand. The flying birds, so things like pintails, which are a type of duck, or, you know, the skuas, which are like kind of like a big brown seagull thing that we have in the Southern Ocean, are those we use like a noose and pole or, yeah, something like that to kind of catch them. So yeah, depending on the species, we have different catching methods. But yeah, the sample set we take from the live animals is we take blood so we can test for antibodies to see if they've been exposed to the virus in the past. And then we take swabs of the beak and the cloaca so that we can test for current infection with bird flu.
2: Skuas always remind me of Muppets, or when I think of them, they have that kind of puppet look to them, I think, in my mind. What are the methods involved when you're working with animals that have died?
1: The most common type of animal that we found dead is seals, quite sadly. But yeah, so what we do is we look for fresh carcasses. We want them to be as fresh as possible so the virus would still be present. And we take a brain swab. So the virus tends to be at quite high concentrations in the brain. So it's, you know, a disease that causes neurological symptoms. And the brain also does preserve a little bit better than everything else. So because it's encased in the skull, it's not as quick to like break down as, say, the virus that might be present in the nose or the rectum.
2: Have there ever been times when you felt squeamish or anything that's a little bit ickier or that others might find surprising as part of the work?
1: People have different things that they get grossed out by, right? For me, like we take brain samples, which involves obviously getting through the skull in bodies that are, you know, sometimes not quite so fresh. I don't find that too bad. We take swabs from the rectum of animals, which I don't really find that disgusting either. For me, fur seals have like this really particular smell. I don't know if you've ever been around fur seals, but it's very unique and I find it extremely unpleasant personally. I'm not talking about the dead ones, just like the live ones smell horrendous. And I had like one day on this particular field trip, I get quite seasick. We chartered a yacht for this expedition and it's the Southern Ocean. So the swell is huge. And, you know, so I spend quite a lot of time seasick when we're moving between locations. So there was this one day where I had been seasick that morning. We'd gone ashore. We were like sampling live animals and then we just did this one fur seal that just smelled like absolutely horrendous. We did the sampling, but then I felt so sick I like had to like go in behind the tussock and like throw up before we could like move on. But yeah, just the fur seals in general is the thing that grosses me out. And I feel like that's probably most people would be more disgusted by the dead animals, but yeah.
2: That's very valid. I've smelt them on Wedge Island and I remember whenever I would go for a little hike to say hello from afar to the seals, the smell hits you before you see them. And it's like, I quite liked it, but I wasn't around it very much, to be honest. It was like an exciting kind of, oh yeah, that it's like almost creamy, clammy is maybe the wrong way to put it, but it is, there's a comforting aspect to it. In an interesting kind of way. But then again, I feel like having a conversation between two people who have worked with animals, dead and alive, we might have different boundaries to a lot of people. I was going to ask a more fun question, and maybe the fur seals sort of influence quite strongly the answer. But do you have a favourite between working with seabirds versus working with seals?
1: My favourite is actually the elephant seals. So the elephant seals just don't smell as bad as the fur seals. They're also much cuter. They're just a very peaceful animal. They're always, you know, most of the time they're just like lying there having naps, and they're very cute and peaceful, and they're quite easy to catch. So if you can sneak up on them when they're sleeping, you can kind of sometimes get the bag over their head before they've even woken up and know what's happening. I find them fairly easy to catch. You know, you kind of jump on their back and pin their flippers to their side and, you know, put your weight on them. They can handle the weight because they're, you know, deep sea divers. So, you know, they're used to the pressures of like hundreds of meters of water on top of them. So, yeah, fairly easy to catch, easy to get blood from. Very cute, curious animals, just overall better than fur seals.
2: If you've learned anything in this episode, listener, it's that elephant seals are better than fur seals as colleagues. Well, thank you so much, Jane, for talking with us today. Very last message to sign off with today. If you could give one piece of advice to maybe your younger self, which is kind of funny given your name's Jane Younger, to younger Jane Younger, about the career pathway, the adventures you've been on, starting somewhere, ending up somewhere very differently, maybe teenager Jane not knowing what's ahead of her, what would you want to say to her?
1: I don't think there's anything I would want to change about my career path, so I probably wouldn't give any advice. I feel like, you know, life is more fun when you just follow opportunities as they open up to you. Like, it's very hard to plan, this is what I'm going to want to do in 10 years or 20 years. I think it's just about following your curiosity and, you know, being brave enough to like take opportunities as they become available to you. But yeah, I guess if I was speaking to someone else that was young and thinking about what to do, I guess my advice would be that you're not locked into anything. Like, if you start down one path and it doesn't feel right, you can always change course. I've done that multiple times. And yeah, just go where your curiosity takes you.
2: Love that. Go where your curiosity takes you. A great way to end today's episode. Thank you, Jane, for talking with me while we're both, you know, on the move. And thank you, listeners, for tuning into That's What I Call Science. We love bringing you STEM-related content and hope you enjoyed the show. If you loved the episode today, you can get in touch with us by searching That's What I Call Science or That Science Taz on Facebook, Instagram, LinkedIn or Blue Sky. My name is Dr. Ollie Dove, and I'd like to thank my expert guest, Dr. Jane Younger, for her time today to record on location here in Oxford, UK. 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
1: Good morning, I'm Laura Devoy. The Fair Work Commission will today hand down its annual wage review, revealing how much the minimum wage will increase for almost 3 million workers. The Australian Council of Trade Unions has called for an increase of 6%. The Australian Industry Group says it would support a 3.9% rise, while the Australian Chamber of Commerce wants a 3.5% increase. Treasurer Jim Chalmers told the ABC workers on the minimum wage need and deserve a decent increase.
2: Well, governments for good reason don't nominate a specific number, but we made our view extremely clear on this occasion, as we have on other occasions. We need to see a sustainable real wage increase for millions of workers on awards and on the minimum wage. This is a really important way to help people with the cost of living.
1: The decision will be revealed at 10 a.m. Australian Eastern Standard Time. Victoria's Department of Health could soon have stronger powers to intervene and cancel an IVF provider's registration. A review of IVF practices was ordered last year after a series of bungles involving a provider. In a statement, the government says the review identified significant shortcomings in the current national system, including a lack of consistency across states. The state will introduce legislation to Parliament today, which proposes separating registration from accreditation and strict new standards to maintain accreditation. An investigation is underway after a 9-year-old boy was hit by a marked police car on Sydney's North Shore. The incident occurred about 7:20 last night when police were responding to a fire at a park in St Leonard's. The boy was taken to the Sydney Children's Hospital in a stable condition. Australia now has 178 billionaires, the highest number ever recorded. According to anti-poverty organisation Oxfam, their total wealth exceeds $668 billion. Analysis of the Australian Financial Review Rich List shows the 20 richest Australians hold more wealth than the bottom 3 million households. Mining magnate Gina Rinehart is the richest Australian with more than $39 billion. The US biotechnology company Moderna says it's working with a global health coalition to develop a potential vaccine for a rare strain of Ebola, which is linked to an outbreak in the Democratic Republic of Congo. The BBC's Richard Cago reports.
3: The Coalition for Epidemic Preparedness Innovations has pledged up to $50 million to support Moderna's work on a potential vaccine against the Bundibugyo species of Ebola. The virus is suspected to have killed more than 250 people in eastern Congo. The funding will support research, manufacturing, and later-stage trials if early results are promising. Moderna says it will use the same messenger RNA technology that helped produce vaccines during the COVID pandemic.
1: Damaging winds are continuing today in Australia's southeastern states. A severe weather warning is in place for parts of South Australia's west coast, Mount Lofty and Flinders Ranges, Victoria's Gippsland region and parts of the mid-north coast, south coast, northern, central and southern tablelands, Hunter, southwest slopes and Snowy Mountains districts in New South Wales. The Bureau of Meteorology says a deep low pressure system and associated cold front has been moving across the country. Turning to sport, in tennis, world number one Aryna Sabalenka has cruised past Naomi Osaka to reach the quarterfinals of the French Open. 25th seed Diana Schneider beat 19th seed Madison Keys 6-3, 3-6, 6-love. Maya Halinska and 22nd seed Anna Kalinskaya are also through to the quarters.
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4: Hi, I'm Peter Kane, member for Ginninderra. I'm at 2XX Studio at the Griffin Centre to congratulate this community radio service for 50 years of operation. There's a wonderful exhibition at CMAG starting on the 6th of June, and there will be a mock studio, there will be photos, there'll be artefacts from 50 years of 2XX's history of broadcasting in the ACT. If you want to be part of the launch, then go to the CMAG website. It's 2 o'clock on that afternoon. Congratulations to all those involved.

0: And the weather forecast for Tuesday, the 2nd of June. Today, 13 and raining. For Wednesday, 7 to 12, the range and rain. Thursday, a shower 2 and 3 to 10. Cloudy on Friday, 2 to 13. Partly cloudy on Saturday, 1 to 13. Sunday, sunny. Monday, sunny. 1 to 14 on Sunday, 3 to 15 on Monday. And on this program, we acknowledge and honour the Ngunnawal and the Ngambri people, their elders past and present. And Tom, do you have any comments on the rain?
1: Yes, thanks, Margaret. Welcome to Radio Landcare, 2XX, Community Radio FM 98.3. Radio Landcare is brought to you by Icon Water. And Margaret, yeah, we had about 9 or 10 millimetres overnight, depending on where you are, 8 to 10. And, of course, that's on top of 30 to 40 about 5 days ago. And about a week before that, we had about 20.
0: Mm.
1: So we've had three lots of rain, which is not to be scoffed at, but hasn't made much difference to the flows of the Molonglo or the Queen Bian rivers. Everything is flowing very low. And I was up at Tantangra Dam for three or four days, and it's down to about 5%. But, of course, they want the Tantangra Dam very low at the moment.
0: Mm.
1: That's because of their constructing the big tunnels to take water down to the Talbingo Dam for the pumped hydro power stations and all that.
0: Mm.
1: So if we've got time, we can talk more about that later. But, of course, we've got Bradley, Professor Dr. Bradley Opdyke in the studio, our regular paleoclimatologist from the Australian National University Research School of Earth Sciences. And Margaret and Brad, you've got mapped out a whole range of climate change topics to cover. So, but we'll just get on with what's on, Margaret.
0: Right. I'll do the Botanic Gardens talk for the 4th of June. Charlie Bloomer and John Darville are going to talk about flower power and no bad bees. Getting the big picture on pollinators in the ACT. Charlie and John explore the identities and ecology of some of the 200 old native bees and other pollinators in the ACT. They identify why they matter and threats to them and how we can help them, balancing this against the presence of European honeybees and the likely impact of the varroa mite. Surely varroa mite can stay off our native bees.
1: Yeah, thanks, Margaret. Hopefully. They will adapt in time, apparently. They will breed resistance to the varroa mite, I'm told.
0: Well, that's going to be at the Theatreette at the Botanic Gardens, 12:30 on Thursday.
1: 12:30 to 1:30. There you go. And, Margaret, as usual, a reminder, gentle reminder about all the Landcare events going on here. They are advertised in the Landcare calendar. Simply go to landcareact1word.org.au and you'll find the calendar. And you'll also find information, because it's still not too late to nominate individuals or projects to the National Landcare Awards. There's 9 different categories to nominate for our region. A step-by-step guide is there. It's not difficult, not too late. And applications or nominations close by 14th of June. And while we're still on Landcare Australia, they have their excellent newsletter out. It's called Landcare in Focus. It comes out about 3 or 4 times a year. And it's talking about climate smart farming, drought resilience projects, AI-powered weed detection, climate smart farming, drought resilience projects, AI-powered weed detection.

0: So there's all sorts of reasons why to have a look at Landcare in Focus. Simply go to landcareaustralia.com.au and you'll only have to click on a button or something, a link, and you can read that Landcare in Focus. And the good news, Margaret, I think that was in Landlines on Sunday, laboratory bred rabbits may be in the offing. The research is going into this to produce male rabbits who will have infertile daughters. Now, I didn't watch that, Margaret. That was pretty interesting, was it?
1: Yes, very interesting. And that is a bit of good news. It means that you don't have to be spreading nasty chemicals around the environment.
0: There you go.
1: And the rabbits are still edible.
0: Oh, they're still edible, yeah.
1: Wildlife.
0: Yeah, anyway, that's on Landlines. You can still watch it again, of course. And there's an article, news article on abc.net.au on 30th May, and it's all about, if you just Google rabbit gene drive feral pest control, just Google rabbit gene drive feral pest control and you can get the whole story on that.
1: And before we get off Landline, the other big article on Landline for me was the one about grazing for profit, which is a sort of weekend, I suppose, meeting in which farmers are basically taught how to do their grazing differently, not just set grazing, but cell grazing, moving the cattle all the time. And the cattle just really take to this, and it's no hard work. And it's much more profitable because you've always got grass on your property, and it's taking off like nobody's business. It's wonderful.
0: And as I mentioned, Margaret, that same drought resilience, climate smart farming,
1: yes,
0: is actually an article on that in that Landcare in Focus magazine,
1: yes,
0: which is very good. So there's a newsletter out from Kosciuszko, the National Parks in New South Wales, and it's about the control of feral horses in the Kosciuszko National Park. And you only need to go to Wild Horses, National Parks and Wildlife Service, Wild Horses. And you can email them by engage.nationalparks.newsouthwales.gov.au. But probably just to Google Kosciuszko National Park 225 Wild Horses Report. So I'll just repeat that. Kosciuszko National Park 225 Wild Horse Reports. As I mentioned earlier, we were up in the Kosciuszko National Park for the last 4 days, and we were staying at Kurrungo, the delightful Kurrungo homestead, and we travelled far and wide around the dam and into the bush and the long plain and everywhere, and we didn't see one horse, no horses, and everything is looking pretty rosy, and there are lots of rehabilitation sites
1: and
0: around
1: Tom,
0: the place.
1: And Tom, you know all about removing big animals from the park because your family was involved in that.
0: My mother's grandparents, they were on an outstation on the big Garambula grazing property that was up there,
1: yeah,
0: from the late 1800s,
1: they had sheep and cattle.
0: Oh, they did, yeah. It was a very big property, and they had lots of people were employed, and they raised their 7 kids up there, and then they spread far and wide. And that's why we go back there about every couple of years to Kurrungo, and we had my sister passed away, so Mari wanted her ashes spread up at Kurrungo, so that was very appropriate. Lovely place. That was her favourite place. So, okay, yeah, we've got 14 minutes past 9, and we do have Bradley, who's just sitting there waiting to talk. Thanks, Bradley, for coming in, as usual.
2: No, you're welcome.
0: And you've got some tasty climate change topics coming up.
2: Absolutely.
0: And just to mention very, very quickly, the Conservation Council is advertising special deals because they want end-of-year donations. They're doing such good work in so many different projects.

0: at the moment. But there's a generous donor who will match your dollar if you go to the website for the Conservation Council, which is simply Conservation Council, one word, .org.au, and you can donate, and your dollars will be matched dollar for dollar by this generous donor. And but there's lots and lots of things on their newsletter to read, the Yellow Box newsletter, which is out now. Okay, so Margaret, is there anything else? Or Brad, you don't want to advertise any events or anything coming up in the church or anything like that?
1: Well, I just want to mention Pick Up Time magazine, current issues, it's another issue on the ocean, a lot of good stuff in that.
2: Although I would like to talk about grazing just a little bit, because it follows on with your story about moving stock around, because I've done the mapping out in the Tamas-Wee-Jasper region for 30 years, and some of the big properties out there have had good managers and bad managers, and one of the places that I've seen a huge transformation is actually the Murdoch property at Cavan. And that place used to get absolutely flogged in terms of just nothing but dust.
0: Mm.
2: And they have a really enlightened group of managers there now that move stock around and keep everything looking lovely.
1: Well, that's amazing.
2: Yeah, and it's really impressive, the difference.
0: That's in the vicinity of the bridge, isn't it?
2: That's right, the Tamas Bridge, yeah.
0: Over the Barronchuck Dam.
1: Well, that's all been learned from Africa, where the animals move around constantly, no fences. And we put in fences, and what happened?
2: Yeah, exactly.
0: Yep.
1: So.
0: Oh, well, there's some good news around. There's some bad news and good news. I guess the 70 minutes past nine, I think we'll go to a music break. I won't tell you any more bad news. Okay, so we've got Chet Atkins, I think. Tiptoe Through the Bluegrass. Tiptoe Through the Bluegrass. 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And 2XX is 50th birthday is on the 2nd of July, and 5 till 8 p.m. at the Canberra Museum and Gallery will be the ceremony. And I'm hoping Margaret and I can get there. But you do have to book. Just check it out on 2XXFM 98.3, the website. 2XXFM 98.3. Chet Atkins, Tiptoe Through the Bluegrass.

0: Okay, we'll just fade out Jed Atkins, Tiptoe Through the Bluegrass. Back to Radio Landcare, brought to you by Icon Water, Tom and Margaret, and we've got Professor Bradley Opdyke, paleoclimatologist from the Australian National University Research School of Earth Sciences. Margaret, where are we going first? Climate change topics.
1: Well, we're going to start with summer in the Northern Hemisphere.
2: The poor old Brits aren't used to having temperatures significantly over 30 degrees, and suddenly they're getting 35 degree days.
0: Horror.
2: Yeah, it's hammering them because they don't have air conditioning.
1: We don't notice till it's over 50, do we?
2: Well, over 40 perhaps. Anyway, it's such a obvious consequence of heating the planet. And one of the places where the change is most magnified is actually the high latitudes. So the Arctic and Great Britain is really, really high.
1: Yeah.
2: So places like Great Britain, all of Northern Europe, the Baltics, Norway, Sweden, Denmark.
1: Yeah.
2: They are really feeling it, and it's affecting the trees as well. When I was visiting Denmark up to Norway several years ago, they had a heat wave going, and the maple trees were suffering heat stress, and the edges of the leaves were all getting crisped.
1: Really?
2: This was right in the middle of summer. Yeah. Yeah. So yeah, it's astonishing how dramatically different it is.
1: It's just than it would not have been just the humans that
2: No, it's not just the humans that, yeah. No, it's we're going to have to help the biota shift further north, I think. Trees naturally will, their biomes will shift with the climate north and south in both North America and Europe. But things are happening so fast, we may have to help that along a bit.
1: Yeah.
2: That's just sort of an aside.
1: I was wondering how they shift, and I think it must be birds.
2: Well, birds help, certainly.
1: Birds would be taking the seed and going further north with it.
2: Sure.
1: Yeah. That a lot of things are done by birds. A lot of the seeding of the planet.
2: Yeah.
1: So, and
2: if we stick with the UK for a minute, one of the places that the listeners may not realize, but most of eastern England, sort of that East Anglia area, is very, very low, very, very close to sea level.
1: Yeah.
2: And they've been losing hectares into the North Sea for the past millennia that we've recorded it. So that, I mean, it's been happening pretty steadily for a long time.
1: Yeah.
2: But of course, now that sea level is coming up, the erosion is happening at quite a pace now in the eastern part of Britain, or England specifically. And they're losing a lot of territory and potentially will continue to lose a lot more. It's just eroding into the North Sea.
1: People think that if they build their houses on the top of a cliff, the sea level won't affect them. But then the sea comes in and undercuts that cliff.
2: It depends on what that cliff is made out of, yeah.
0: Some of it's just gravel, isn't it?
2: That's right. Just sand and gravel.
1: There's a picture in that one of those articles.
2: Yeah, and it's not particularly well consolidated material like Tom was alluding to. A lot of the terrain in eastern Britain is just unconsolidated sediment, which does erode very, very easily.
1: Yeah.
2: So they're losing a lot of territory and will continue to do so.
1: Yeah.
2: And of course, the people who live there are screaming, we want the government to do something about it. But to be honest, without spending a huge amount of money, there's not a lot they can do.
1: Mm. No.
2: So, and that's true for a lot of our coastlines as well.
1: Yeah.
2: So the discussion has to happen, and it has to happen really, really rapidly. Where do you spend the money to save infrastructure?
1: Yeah.
2: And where do you just let it go? Because you can't save it all.
1: Well, you know, in the old days, people thought King Canute could do something about it.
2: That's right.
1: And he couldn't.
2: Well, Actually, I've been reading about Canute. He was quite the Viking king. Yeah. It has nothing to do with the tales that were told about him later on, but he was, yeah. He was actually quite a capable character.
1: I've seen a picture somewhere of England, you know, if all the Antarctic and Greenland were to melt. And there's almost nothing left of it.
2: And there's another article here about the UK had urged to adapt to the new normal of extreme heat, and this is in the Guardian Weekly this past week at the end of May.
1: Yeah.
2: It was published, and it's exactly right. They're predicting heat wave temperatures within a few decades to actually get to 40 degrees in Britain as well.
1: Yeah.
2: So, you know, that's stunning. That's a stunning difference in temperature. And it's a real worry. So adaptation is talked about, and there actually my daughter was working in the Department of Adaptation here as well. But what she was frustrated by it in the sense that there's a lot of talk, but not a lot really being done yet. But we really have to start moving on this. Otherwise, people are going to suffer.
1: Yes, and Australia and the U.S. are two countries where sea level rise is not going to make comparatively a lot of difference. It's going to happen, but you can easily gloss it over in the news if you want to, because
2: it depends on where you are.
1: It all depends on where you are, just like bushfires.
2: Right. So if we can sort of segue here into where were we going? We're sort of
1: Thwaites Glacier.
2: Actually, I was thinking in terms of adaptation, and sea level rise. one of the things that we know is that the rate of sea level rise is accelerating.
1: Yeah.
2: So all of this is going to come to the fore much more quickly than I think people anticipate, even here in Australia.
1: Yeah.
2: And so. So that's just something to think about.
1: Yeah.
2: Okay, before we move on to the Thwaites Glacier. So, and actually we had that for the next segment, but the Thwaites Glacier is related to that sea level rise as well, because the Thwaites is this big glacier near the Antarctic Peninsula, which has been, it's sort of been blocked from moving down into the ocean by a shelf of sea ice, or actually a shelf of ice that's grounded near the mouth of the shelf.
1: Yeah.
2: But that's breaking up now, which means that the acceleration of that glacier into the ocean will continue, and it will accelerate, and it will accelerate the rise of sea level around the planet.
1: Yeah.
2: So this is happening all over. It's not just Thwaites, but all up and down the Antarctic Peninsula.
1: Yeah.
2: And so it's all part of this systematic heating of the planet that will cause ice to melt and sea level to rise and those glaciers to accelerate. So it's not something that's going to be linear. And I know I say this every program we're on. It's going to accelerate. And we have to be aware of it, and this the urgency for us to be prepared and to adapt, I think, will become more and more obvious as every year goes by.
1: Dare
0: I say it, Thwaites for no one.
2: Thwaites waits for no one,
1: It's not a good time to invest in property around the coast.
2: Not real close to the coast, no.
0: I don't think a lot of people in the community I think a lot of the scariness has disappeared in the community re climate change and all its impacts. I just get the impression that politicians and everyone are not too concerned at the moment. It's not becoming a high priority, and you only look at the budget, you know, it just hardly featured.
2: Mm.
0: So, and of course, you look at places like America and China, who now have revised the way that they measure carbon dioxide emissions. So instead of having a, over the last 2020 and 2025, instead of a 10% reduction, 10% increase, I beg your pardon, it's only 5% increase by, because they've redefined the way that carbon dioxide emissions are measured. And, of course, the last year, 2025, they commissioned another 50 coal-fired power stations. Anyway, I'll get off that subject. Okay, where we go now, mate?
1: All right. Just before we may go to a music break, Bradley was talking about the Thwaites Glacier, and there's an article about that in the New Scientist for the 23rd of May, if you want to look up more than that. Okay, Tom, what are we doing now? The Van Morrison.
0: Van Morrison, yeah.
1: Slim Slow Slider.
0: It's a fantastic album. If anyone who likes Van Morrison would know, it's from his wonderful album. I can't even find it.
1: I thought that bluegrass one was great, yeah, too.
0: Astral Weeks. It's one of the best albums I've ever heard of anyone. An absolutely fantastic album by Van Morrison. And this is Slim Slow Slider.

0: Okay, it's Goodbye from Van Morrison, and that was that particular track. It was Slim Slow Slider, and from the album Astral Weeks. And if you haven't heard it, make an opportunity, check it out, the fantastic album. Back to Radiolink here, People Powered Radio, 2XXFM 98.3. 50 years on the 2nd of July, we will be, and our celebrations will be at the Canberra Museum and Gallery. 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And we've still got Bradley here, Professor Bradley from the climatologist, paleoclimatologist from ANU Research School of Earth Science. And Margaret, we're going to talk about the looming El Nino.
1: Yes. It doesn't look like it much.
2: Not today, no. And I suppose I've talked about with you guys before about how the El Niños are losing their teeth, yeah, so to speak, because when the warm water moves east these days, the water that's left behind used to be pretty chilly, and that would drive droughts here and in Indonesia and Papua New Guinea. But now, because the depth of that warm water is getting so much, that when the warm water moves east during El Nino, mm, to over by the Americas, mm, the water, the surface water in the tropics that's left behind, isn't as cold as it used to be.
1: No.
2: So it means that the El Niños are not as extreme. And this is a trend that's been happening for decades now. And sort of the poster child for the most extreme El Nino was sort of in 1983, mm, when we had, I don't know, 200 mils of rain that year. I mean, it was dry. And this is when Bob Hawke got elected, you know, that era. And it was one extreme event. But the El Niños subsequently have been getting just a little bit wetter, mm, through time. And this is my own personal observation, and I think we have to be really cognizant of this, because the CSIRO, they do great work, but there have been a few individuals at CSIRO that would, over the past several decades, would sort of beat this El Nino drum and get a little bit histrionic about it and oversell it, mm, in terms of, oh, this will be bad, you know, we'll all be ruined. And it hasn't happened.
1: No.
2: And I think that's probably true for this coming year as well, that while the latter half of the year may be a little bit drier than normal, mm, I don't think it's going to be extreme, even if the El Nino itself is a big one. Where they'll really get hit with the impact will be the Americas. They'll probably get enormous floods in the Andes and the western U.S. and so on. But if it eventuates like they think it will. But we probably won't get hammered in terms of being bone dry. I would be surprised. I'm going out on a limb here and making that prediction. I could be wrong, but I don't think it's going to be that extreme.
1: Tom, yeah. Bradley, in the book that I'm going to be reviewing by Tony Eggleston, there's a graphic showing El Nino coming across the Pacific, hot water coming across the Pacific, about a quarter of the way down from the the middle latitudes.
2: Right, the equatorial latitudes. Yeah.
1: Yeah. So normally, the water the hot water would cool down, would be cooled down, and it would come
2: up. Okay, let me tell you what the normal situation is. The normal situation is the wind is blowing, the trade winds. Okay, they blow from South America, Ecuador, and blow towards Papua New Guinea,
1: all right,
2: and Australia. Okay, that's the normal setup. What happens in an El Nino is that those trade winds tend to diminish to the point where they're not blowing it hard, if at all. Okay?
1: Okay.
2: So when that happens, all that warm water that they're piling up in the Western Pacific ends up shifting to the east, towards the Americas.
1: Yeah.
2: Okay. So you no longer have cold water upwelling off of Peru and Ecuador. And then you have this warmer water moving in, sourcing more rain. So they go from being very dry to being very wet.
1: Yeah.
2: Yeah.
1: Okay. I'm not sure. I imagined that the cold water would come right up to the equator. And
2: well, when the wind's blowing hard, it does.
1: Yeah.
2: And so what you have is that warm water being blown away from the area off of South America. And that drives upwelling. Very, very productive time for... So the fishing is terrific around the Galapagos in that area, normally.
1: Yeah.
2: Okay? So, but it's around Christmas time, hence the name El Nino, that wind dies down. And so the fishing goes from being terrific to being not so hot.
1: Okay.
2: But the water warms up a lot.
1: Yeah.
2: And the rain comes. And so it's not until late in the year that we'll see this happen or not.
1: Right.
2: So it'll be the second half of the year that we'll find out whether we get hammered by this El Nino or not.
1: Okay.
0: Of course, the other circulation is the Indian Ocean Dipole, and that's in neutral at the moment.
2: Right.
0: It if it's negative, that means a lot of moisture comes onto the Australian continent from the west side.
2: Right. Mm. So it's like a smaller version of the
0: smaller version, yeah.
2: Yeah.
0: Anyway,
2: yeah.
0: That's in neutral at the moment. I just checked. Okay, I just checked AI.
2: Right. Yeah. No, we got it all at our fingertips for these days, yeah.
0: Amazing.
2: Yep. Okay, what's next?
1: They're going to the Arctic.
2: Oh, we're going to the Arctic, yes. We've got fires happening in the Arctic. And one of the things that people that have ancestors from Ireland will know, that the Arctic is conducive for carbon to actually build up.
1: Right.
2: And we get peat bogs. And so all those poor people in Ireland, they would dry out their peat and burn it in the wintertime. And so it was a real source of energy. So there's a lot of carbon that's stored in the soil all across the northern hemisphere at high latitudes.
1: Yeah.
2: And the same is true in the southern hemisphere, actually. When I visited the Falkland Islands, it was very, very similar. They could cut peat out of the bogs there and fuel their houses. But as it warms up and dries out, those highly concentrated carbon soils, if you will,
1: catch fire,
2: and they just burn. And they burn and smolder along for a long time.
1: Because you can't put them out.
2: You can't easily put them out at all, no.
1: They're going under the surface.
2: That's right. And so, I mean, it's similar to where coal is exposed at the surface of the planet.
1: Yeah.
2: And you get coal seams burning, and they tend to burn forever and ever and ever, and it's almost impossible to put out as well. So you can think of it, and it's a huge reservoir of carbon, right?
1: And this is releasing methane.
2: It's releasing CO2, it's releasing methane. The methane is actually a little bit deeper.
1: Oh.
2: Okay. And that's related to the permafrost melting.
1: Yeah.
2: Not being permanent anymore. And then those clathrates end up being released. So there's all kinds of feedbacks going on in the high Arctic that are releasing both methane and carbon dioxide into the atmosphere at increasing rates.
1: I've read about these big holes that are appearing in some places where a big bubble of methane has come up and broken through the crust.
2: Wow, okay.
1: I don't know if you've read about those.
2: No, I haven't. But I do know of places where, and they'll show you these things on the internet these days, where people will identify where a methane seep is on the surface, and they can torch it.
1: They can just
2: put a lighter to it and it flames.
1: Kids have been doing that in Queensland, I understand, where the people have been prospecting for gas.
2: Right.
1: And coal and everything, you know. You put a big hole in the ground and the methane works its way out.
2: Mm, that's true. And, of course, it can be very dangerous for the miners.
1: Yes.
2: Yeah.
1: Okay. I'm not sure we've got time for this, but we were going to talk about the olivine react would be a...
2: We've talked about this before. The things like basalt are very, very reactive, and they break down very, very quickly because they have this mineral called olivine in it, which is one of the least stable minerals on the surface of the planet. And it neutralizes CO2. It reacts with the water, which has CO2 in it, and it breaks it down. So
1: this is an impossible addition to sea surfaces.
2: Well, it's exposed, like around here we've got basalt outcrops near Kuma.
1: Yeah.
2: Yeah, so that's actually taking up CO2 naturally as it weathers.
1: Right.
2: That's just part of the natural weathering process that does neutralize CO2.
0: Yeah, the carbon dioxide is dissolved in the water, in the rain.
2: That's right.
0: And it makes a very weak carbonic acid. Is that correct?
2: That's correct, yeah. And then that reacts with the rock,
0: yep.
2: And that's neutralized, yeah.
0: That's a chemical reaction.
2: It is, yeah.
1: Olivine is a magnesium iron silicate.
2: That's right.
1: And... So that's used to neutralize water rather than it being so acid. So we've got to go to a music break. And Tom, what are we going to talk about?
0: Yes, you listen to People Powered Radio 2XX, FM 98.3 and Radio Link here. And we've got America coming up, Horse With No Name. And people remember that from the 1970s.

0: Okay, that was America, Horse with Fair Name. Horse with no name, easy for you to say. And so, Bradley, you're going to America to see your mum and your family.
1: That's right.
0: I'll give you some
2: that's
0: volume
2: correct.
0: There.
2: Yes, yeah.
0: And so you're going in a couple of weeks' time.
2: Yep.
0: And apparently it's the Margaret just said it's the
2: United
0: States 250th anniversary.
2: That's right, big 4th of July celebration.
0: That's on the 4th of July.
2: Yeah.
0: And, of course, the 2nd of July is nearly as big celebration as Two Double X 50th birthday.
2: Right.
0: And so check us out, 2 Double X FM 98.3, and there will be a big event at the Canberra Museum and Gallery. Oh, and after that, there will be an exhibition there. For Margaret, we have to go and see that. After that, from the 2nd of July, there will be an exhibition on the history of 2XX Community Radio. And very quick, the Upper Murrumbidgee Catchment Network newsletter is out, and it's got some really important things on it. First of all, is registrations for our biennial water forum is coming up. It's on the 24th. It's a Wednesday, 24th of June. And also in the newsletter, just email Trixie, our executive officer, at contact@umnc.org.au. Excellent newsletter. Once you get it, once you subscribe it, you'll get it all the time. There'll be a big round, a very interesting roundup of the review of the SWOID, which is the Snowy Water Inquiry Outcomes Implementation Deed, which is all about releasing environmental flows from Tentangra Dam into the Upper Murrumbidgee, the poor old forgotten river. And there's also, there's a very good article on the developing nature repair market update, and that's across Australia. That's where people can generate biodiversity certificates when you're managing the land. We'll talk more about that in a later show. Margaret.
3: Right. My book of the week is called A Short Introduction to Climate Change, and it's by Tony Eggleton, who is an emeritus professor at the ANU. And I've done a chart of this, and my title would be A Simple Explanation of a Lot of Hard Science. And really, Bradley, I've done a bit of research on climate change since you have joined the program, and Time magazine, I think, has put out a large book on climate change. A New Scientist put out two in the past 10 years, and compared to this book by Tony Eggleston, they're superficial. So, you know, they complain to have claim to be comprehensive. But for my money, Tony Eggleston book, which came out in 2013, is really the most comprehensive book I've picked up on climate change. It not only deals with the hard science, but also with the objections to that put up by people who deny that climate change is happening. And a lot of books don't even touch that. So I would recommend, if you can get hold of it, to get it and read it. I've checked with Collins and it is still available, but printed on request. So if you're doing a course on climate change and you order 50 books, you'd get a printing. Whether it would just be printed for one book, I don't know, but I might try that out. See what happens.
2: Well,
3: but
2: you know Tony,
3: don't you?
2: I do. He was part of the team that hired me back in the 1990s. And he was part of the old Department of Earth and Marine Science, or the old Geology Department. that I was hired into when the ANU had the faculties and the research school, and I was hired into the faculties. So we were the ones that actually did research and taught undergrads.
3: Right.
2: So even if I say so myself, we're a talented bunch of lecturers. And Tony, I think, would be really, really delighted. It'd be kind of neat if you're listening to your review right now, because I think he'd be delighted to hear that you found it really perhaps the best climate change book you've read. And I know you've read a lot of them that have been published over the past decade or so. And I think he'd be chuffed to hear you say that it was so in-depth and understandable. And I think that comes back to the fact that Tony taught undergrads, and he was good at it. And Tony's a really, really lovely guy. Tony, if you're out there, you really did a great job with this book, and I can recommend it highly as well. And I helped Tony with various bits and pieces of it, and because I think the other strength of this book is the fact that Tony is not a climate scientist originally.
3: Really?
2: No. He's a mineralogist.
3: Yeah.
2: And he decided that he saw this as a need.
3: Yeah.
2: And so he came at it as a scientist, of course, and an educator.
3: Yeah.
2: And wanted to put something together that undergraduates could use and really, really find useful.
3: Right.
2: And communicate well to the general public. So I think you succeeded, and I think you would agree with that.
3: Yes, I certainly do.
0: Good on you, Tony. That's all I can say from thanks for Margaret and for Bradley for those words, and heartfelt words.
2: Yeah.
0: So good one. Okay, and we've only got a minute or so to go.
3: Who's on next week, Tom?
0: It's the second Tuesday of the month, therefore we've got Leads for Kids coming in, so we'll be talking about, we'll have the Zero Waste Warriors show, and it'll be all about recycling and the good news and the bad news, and we're not sure who we'll have here, but in all likelihood we'll have a couple of ambassadors will come in, because they've got ambassadors who go out to schools, talking about and involving schools and the community in recycling, and particularly recycling and resource managing for all those little bits that fall between the cracks, like lids and little bits of iron and steel and all those other things. Okay, and coming up after Radio Landcare is Earth Matters, another environment show. And thanks very much, Bradley, for coming in. Bradley is a paleoclimatologist from the Australian National University Research School of Earth Science. Does that still exist? Did I hear you?
2: Yeah, that still exists. Right. My old department no longer exists.
0: Oh, right, yeah. It's all changing. And have a good trip to America, Bradley.
2: Thank
0: you've been coming to us for more than 10 years now, I think.
2: I think so.
0: So hopefully we'll see you again. You'll come back, won't you?
2: I hope so.
0: Right, okay. That's goodbye from... Right. Time is 9:59, and check us out on 2XXFM 98.3, 2XXFM.org.au, the website, to find out all about our big celebration.
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